0: asking the province for answers.
1: There is no reasoning to justify a government's lack of a timely response. It was too little, too late.
0: That's Chief Merle Loon of the Mishki-Gogamang First Nation in Northern Ontario. It's one of many communities affected by dozens of wildfires in the region. Loon says the province was unprepared to respond to the fires as they threatened First Nations communities, and they say it's failed to prevent the disaster.
1: We are now living consequences of government policy changes, cutbacks, and short-sighted forestry management, which created prime conditions for the spread of these fires.
0: Loon and many of the First Nations leaders in Northern Ontario are demanding a public inquiry into the Ford government's response to the wildfires. Ukrainian President Volodymyr Zelensky says Russia used a North Korean missile in an attack on a Ukrainian village that killed six people. Zelensky says there will be more testing done, but the strike is another proof of the alliance between Moscow and Pyongyang. Altogether, Russian missiles and drones killed 13 people across Ukraine overnight. About one in three Canadian workers are using AI. A new report by Statistics Canada found use of the technology in workplaces is growing. Stephanie Cram has more on the findings.
2: In Canada, there's a lot of talk about productivity issues.
3: That's Francis Sims with Humber Polytechnic in Toronto. He says Canada is lagging behind when it comes to being competitive on the global stage.
2: One thought is that leveraging AI in the workplace can help those businesses actually become more competitive.
3: New data from Statistics Canada shows some industries are more readily embracing the technology, including real estate and design.
4: We are still, as humans, developing the floor plans, and then we're using AI to make that look pretty.
3: Alicia Cantafio with Ellergott Design in Calgary says AI is helping her team's productivity.
4: Instead of somebody taking 3 to 5 hours to make a render, we're putting it into an AI and it's doing all of that in a minute and a half.
3: The report highlights that the group falling behind in the adoption of AI are those over 55 years old. Stephanie Cram, CBC News, Edmonton.
0: And that is The World This Hour. For CBC News, I'm Gina Louise Phillips. Have a great night.
5: Gina Louise, thank you very much for that. You're listening to On the Coast on CBC Radio 1 on this Thursday afternoon. The long weekend is looming. Coming up, after nearly 60 years in BC, the lumber company Interfor appears set to move its corporate functions to the United States. So we're going to get some reaction from an analyst here about what is pushing BC companies to make moves like this. And then, for the love of mountains, we will hear why so many people are so drawn to these majestic peaks. That's all ahead. But right now, Rob Zimmerman, what else are you watching on the local news front?
6: Gloria, the BC Wildfire Service says crews are making progress with the fire near Clinton, but a cold front with strong winds is expected over the weekend. WestJet customers here in BC and across the country are nervously watching a labor dispute that could lead to canceled flights starting tomorrow. And the federal and provincial governments have committed $150 million for more than 50 infrastructure projects across BC. More local news coming up at the bottom of the hour.
5: Rob, thank you very much. Steve Jung has got more traffic for us now.
7: We're still watching a crash northbound on the Coquihalla Highway. It's at the Coldwater Road exit. It's south of Merritt. Expect some delays in the area, but emergency crews have arrived on scene. In Richmond, we're continuing to watch what's happening at the intersection of Westminster Highway and Number 6 Road. The level of delay there is a bit unusual for this time of day, and it's possible there's a crash that happened there, though it's unclear at this time what exactly are the circumstances causing those delays. But if you have some information and you can share it with us, do let us know. 236-330-2623. 236-330-2623. There's a stall northbound on the Oak Street Bridge. It has moved to the north end of the span, but it's still blocking the right lane, and that's leading to some delays heading from Richmond into Vancouver. We'll have more coming up in just a few minutes.
5: Okay, Steve, thank you. And we're getting ready for the long weekend with our weather forecast, too. So a mix of sun and cloud today and temperatures up to 25 degrees.

0: Mainly sunny tomorrow and even warmer. Highs up to 28 degrees away from the water, and that will feel like 31 degrees. There'll be quite a bit of humidity around tomorrow as well. Periods of rain in the forecast tomorrow night. Saturday, the forecast is for cloudy conditions with rain and wind, temperatures around 19 degrees. And then it's going to clear up and warm up for Sunday and holiday Monday and Tuesday as well. Sunshine in the forecast and highs of 21. One of BC's biggest and oldest forest companies is set to move its corporate functions to the United States. An internal memo from Interforest CEO says they're looking to make the move to an office in Georgia, and this comes amid high production costs and ongoing trade disputes. So joining us now is Russ Taylor. He is the president of Russ Taylor Global, a wood business and market consulting firm. Russ Taylor, good afternoon to you.
1: Yes, hello, Gloria.
0: So what was your initial reaction to this announcement of Interfor moving?
1: Well, yeah, it's a company I'm very familiar with. I worked for them for 7 years in the 80s. And so, back then it was a coastal operation, mainly, you know, seven mills on the coast and one mill in the interior. And now they've expanded, beyond BC, let's call it, like right now, 75% of their operations are in the Eastern time zone. So I was surprised, but it was kind of like this is part of probably a corporate strategy where you have to go where the action is. And certainly for BC-based companies, it's not BC. BC's been struggling with fiber supply for too long, and here we are. They're looking at their future, and it's going to be elsewhere, unfortunately, for their head office. Operations still stay the same, but it's just part of the strategy.
0: Well, and they're not the first, are they?
1: The first to leave, I think all the bigger companies have offices in the U.S., but not to head offices.
0: I see. Okay, so what are you seeing in terms of some of the main factors that led to this move?
1: Well, it's more about where their business is and where their employees are going to be. So, you know, when you look at the U.S. South, out of their 24 sawmills, they've got 11 mills in the U.S. South. They have another 7 in Eastern Canada. So there's your 3/4 of your production kind of in the Eastern time zone. And the beauty about the U.S. South is it's completely unlike B.C. B.C. has a fiber shortage, constraints accessing timber, First Nation disputes, and so forth. The U.S. South has ample timber supply. They have the lowest cost timber in North America, and it's basically dealing with the landowner to access the timber. So business is very good there. And that's kind of where, and also the U.S. South is the largest market for wood. So it's kind of like a perfect place to be. And that's why for the last, over 20 years, companies from BC have been migrating to U.S. South, setting up operations where all BC-based companies now, with the exception of Tolcoal, have more mills in the U.S. than they have in Canada.
0: Okay, so do you expect other BC forestry companies to follow suit and take the step to move head office, that type of thing?
1: Yeah, I mean, it's possible. I mean, it all depends on your strategy and where you want to go. But certainly I've looked at Canfor, and Canfor, if you look at their mill template, they have 11 mills in the U.S. South as well. They have 6 mills in Western Canada, and they also have 13 mills in Sweden. So if you want to look for a central location for your operations, it's not BC. Again, so it's another example of at some point they may want to look at doing something, about their headquarters over time. But that depends on the company strategy.
0: Well, I'm curious about just your observations about the industry here in BC then. I mean, you mentioned that you worked for Interfor back in the 80s. So in the decades since, what kind of evolution have you seen?
1: Well, they pivoted. I mean, when I worked for them on the coast was brutal in the 80s, I can tell you. They realized that there was success in their SPF mill in Adams Lake, and they sort of moving outside of BC. moving into the Pacific Northwest quite early, acquiring 3 or 4 mils there.
0: What do you mean when you say that the coast was brutal? What are you referring to?
1: it was losses. It was just a red ink everywhere, and mills were curtailing. And that was sort of the start of the mill production peaked about 1987, and then after that, it's a quarter of what it was in 1987 today, even less than a quarter. That's how fast it's dropped, the production. So it's really been a shadow of its former self. So they had to find areas where they could make money and survive or else lose the company. So they started looking elsewhere, went to the U.S. South and built up a portfolio of mills there over time. And also they moved into Eastern Canada and acquired mills there as well. So they've really diversified. And I mean, these companies have to grow. And if you can't grow in BC because you can't, the fiber isn't there, the corporate concentration doesn't allow companies to buy under the Competition Act. So you're kind of limited. BC is not going to be your growth area. The rest of Canada, the rest of Western Canada is kind of small. So they went into Eastern Canada and then the U.S. South, so to their credit. So they've kept the company growing, and there's a lot of ample wood in the U.S. South for them to grow further.
0: I see. What about the landscape when it comes to the sawmills in BC? What have you seen there?
1: Well, the landscape for BC sawmills in general is pretty bleak. We've got these 45% duties and tariff combined trying to sell to the U.S. market. So that's very brutal. They've been pivoting, trying to figure out what else they can do. But against that, they have tight fiber supplies. Access to fiber is difficult. Part of that's to do with the mountain pine beetle going back in time and then more recently forest fires and limiting the supply. But more, you know, the last 5 or 6 years, government forest policy has really been negative for accessing fiber and restricting fiber to mills. And so we've seen, I think it's something like 21 mills have curtailed or closed since 2022. Again, all related to fiber. So that's a real tough challenge, and economic fiber as well, trying to keep the log costs down. So it's been very much a challenge.
0: Yeah, well, the U.S. softwood lumber tariffs on the Canadian imports are some of the highest that we've seen. And just yesterday, BC's Forest Minister Ravi Parmar spoke to the CBC about the latest 50% U.S. tariffs that are set to come into effect August 19th.
2: The uncertainty that the president is creating by threatening 50% tariffs that are going to be in effect in a couple of weeks has led to many CEOs of small value-added forestry companies, veneer operators, plywood operators, people who create literally thousands of jobs in every corner of British Columbia, calling me and saying they are no longer harvesting. They've got approved permits, but they have made the decision to keep the capital to themselves in order to be able to protect their business. And so we are already seeing layoffs happen in British Columbia. And I think the same can be said in the forest sector all across Canada.
0: So that was BC's Forest Minister Ravi Parmar speaking to the CBC yesterday. So how much of Interfor's decision do you think is a direct reaction to these threatened tariffs?
1: Well, luckily for Interfor, the 50% tariff that's being talked about, they have zero products affected by that. They only have they're a pure play lumber company, so they only produce lumber, and so they're stuck right now with the 45% duties and tariffs, and that will drop probably in October, possibly August, but it'll drop 10% lower, so it'll be 35% total duties and tariffs, part of the annual review that goes on. So they're not affected by these 50%, but these small operators, like veneer operators, are small, undercapitalized. I can see why they're curtailing right away. They cannot afford to absorb losses of that scale. And so, unfortunately, that's their decision. But we will wait and see, because I'm hoping it's another taco time we're going to be seeing from President Trump.
0: Uh-huh. Okay. Well, how would you rate the BC government's efforts to keep forestry jobs here?
1: Well, again, I think in the last year, I think under Ravi Parmar, he's been trying to figure out ways to get out of the mess that the government's in, because so many of these forest policies have handcuffed what the government can do. They didn't realize what they were doing, I think, until it was too late. So right now, access to fiber in terms of getting cutting permits in a timely manner. That's been improved. But some of these

0: these cutting permits might be in areas under landscape reviews, and these landscape reviews are a process that has to be approved before companies can go in and operate. They need all the stakeholders, First Nations, communities, so forth. And so that's a lengthy process, and that's been handcuffing how we grow the industry.
1: And just quickly, Russ, you've got a lot of experience in this industry. What do you see in BC's forest industry 10 years from now?
0: Well, I'm optimistic. So maybe foolishly, but I think we are near the bottom. That's pretty evident. Even the government themselves, they have a target of harvesting 45 million cubic meters. It's out there. There is 45 million cubic meters of timber available. Last year, we harvested 29 or 30 million cubic meters. So it's all these handcuffs limiting access to timber. So if we can get the timber supply back on track, the best mills in BC are left. That's the good news. And the U.S. needs our wood, no matter what President Trump has to say. So there's a bright future ahead for the industry, because there is a global timber crunch emerging, and I think we're going to see that Canada will be needed by the U.S. to supply its lumber, and especially from B.C. So I think it will be a better news story than we have seen in the last 5 years, that's for sure. And so I'm looking forward to watch it.
1: Russ Taylor, we appreciate your time. Thank you.
0: My pleasure, Gloria.
1: Russ Taylor is president of Russ Taylor Global. That is a wood business and market consulting firm. Wrapping that conversation with a note of optimism. 18 minutes past 5. Steve Jung, how is traffic?
2: The major one this afternoon, still going to be a crash on northbound on the Coquihalla Highway at the Coldwater Road exit. This is south of Merritt. Expect some delays and watch out for crews on scene. If you're heading out in that direction, this will be something you need to consider. There's a stall northbound on the Oak Street Bridge. It's moved to the north end of the span, but for much of this afternoon, it's been causing some serious headaches for drivers. The right lane remains blocked. Very heavy delays in that northbound direction going from Richmond to Vancouver. We're seeing traffic backed up very heavily at this time. It's pretty much back to Highway 91 at this point, past that interchange where the two highways meet. Still seeing what possibly looks to be a crash in Richmond, Number 6 Road and Westminster Highway. We don't have exact details on what's happening there, but if you have more information, do let us know. 236-330-2623. 236-330-2623. We'll have more coming up in just a few minutes.
1: Thank you very much, Steve. Well, this BC Day long weekend, you can head up to any number of mountains, maybe for a summer getaway. And if you can't get out to the mountains, the CBC's Liam Harrop, he'll bring them to you, because on Monday he's going to be hosting Mountain Love, a look at why so many of us adore mountains. Liam, hello there.
3: Hello.
1: So how would you describe your relationship to mountains?
3: I am one of the obsessed ones, probably because I grew up in Jasper National Park, which is right smack in the middle of the Canadian Rockies in Alberta. And it probably won't surprise you, there's no West Edmonton Mall in Jasper. Heck, it doesn't even have a movie theater anymore. So climbing mountains, it's kind of the thing that you do there. And over the years, I've gone up hundreds and hundreds of peaks with my dad. He's almost 81 years old now, but we still went up a peak together a few weeks ago.
1: Oh, nice bonding experience and great memories, I'm sure. Tell us about another family that you got to hike with for your show.
3: I got to hang out with Braden McDowell and his 6-year-old daughter Ellie Saba for the day. And now they climb a mountain each and every Monday guaranteed. And Ellie's been doing this with her dad since she was 3 years old and 3/4. And I went climbing with them on a peak near Canmore, Alberta.
4: They think it's cool, and my teacher follows us. They just say, how was your day hiking? And I was like, good.
5: Did they ask you how scary it is or how you do the climbing?
4: Yeah. And I just said I use my feet and my hands and I make it.
5: One step at a time, right?
4: Yeah.
1: One step at a time. That's so mm-hmm. cool. And she's so little. Oh, my goodness. Wow. So you're talking about the peaks of Jasper. You know, we've got our North Shore mountains here. And I'm with you that I feel very comforted by the presence of mountains around. What actually defines a mountain?
3: You think that would be a simple question to answer, but it's actually not, which I was surprised. Every person that I talked to, they each had their own idea about what a mountain is. Some said it had to be at least

0: 100 meters high. Others said, oh, no, no, no, don't be silly. It has to be all craggly and covered in glaciers like you would find in British Columbia. According to a study that I found from the University of Calgary, about 25% of Canada is considered mountainous, and those mountains are found coast to coast, so even in Ontario. Some of the people I talked to for this, they don't actually climb. They use mountains for inspiration. Olive Scott, who I spoke with, is a poet in Kingston, Ontario, but she did her master's on mountains at the University of Saskatchewan. Yes, Saskatchewan. And this is how she sees her perfect mountain.
1: You know, not too tall. It's covered in trees, mostly pine and rowan. It's not perfect. There's mosquitoes and ticks still. It's a place of calm and tranquility and kind of an escape from the chaos of the world and daily goings-on of life.
0: I like how her imaginary mountain still has mosquitoes, because I most certainly would not have that on mine.
2: No, I'd leave the mosquitoes and the ticks behind, too, I think. And what were some of the other, you know, traditions that you heard about when it comes to mountains?
0: Well, it can really vary. I talked to one fellow who is climbing the highest mountain in every country in the world. So that's all 196 of them. And he's had avalanches hit his tents. He's gotten frostbite. He even had to watch out for landmines in Afghanistan. He also went to the highest point in every province in Canada. So that's Mount Fairweather in British Columbia. And so when he gets to the summit, he likes to juggle with whatever is at hand. Mount Fairweather, it was probably snowballs since it's so high. Another person I spoke with was Ephraim Roberts, and he likes to bring a register to each mountain summit. And if you're not familiar, a register has a logbook where you write your name and your thoughts about the climb. Now, Ephraim is a character, and he leaves something kind of scandalous on the top of a mountain.
3: I always make sure that there's a Magnum condom. You know, that's always important for safety, right? And a butt plug. I like keeping it light. I like the fact that, you know, a butt plug kind of annoys some people, gives some people a giggle. I think that the world is much too serious. A little bit of whimsy, a little bit of fun is a good thing.
0: So if you climb a mountain around Calgary, and I think even Vancouver, he's done a lot around there. He's gone up about 400 mountains. You're going to have to watch out for one of his registers.
2: Okay. Yeah, that's taking it somewhere I didn't really imagine. But let's talk about the role that mountains play in industry.
0: Yeah, absolutely. They play a big role. So Braden Stranquist works as a steep slope logger in British Columbia. He logs mountains. His dad logged mountains. His dad logged mountains. You kind of get the picture here. But after working decades in the mountain business, people always want to know one thing.
4: I always get people asking me, hey, you logged out there, and they're out there all the time. Have you ever seen the Sasquatch? And I'm, no, fortunately not yet.
0: I told him he has to call me when he does see that Sasquatch.
2: And take a clear picture, too. Take a clear picture of the Sasquatch. Okay, so, I mean, for a lot of people, it can be, you know, one quest to climb a mountain. You've talked about, you know, climbing hundreds of mountains. Have you talked to people who have actually been affected, been changed by that mountain experience?
0: Mm-hmm. Well, if you spend enough time in mountains, you realize that they can also be a pretty dangerous place. There are a number of people who have been caught in avalanches, fallen off a cliff, or have gone missing. Chelsea Jewell's dad didn't come back after climbing the West Lions in Vancouver about 10 years ago, and that really shaped how she chose her doctorate thesis to find out more about how search and rescue in BC mountains works.
5: Like, I wrote my closing statement the other day for my thesis because I had an interview with just like the most amazing person I've ever met. And I think it just speaking with that person and hearing about, you know, how they risk their lives to save people. If there's people like that out there, which clearly there are, like, it's okay that my dad is missing because I know that they looked everywhere they possibly could.
2: North Shore Search and Rescue. They are heroes. They are heroes through and through. It's so true. Now, did you ultimately get an answer to your question, just why do people love mountains?
0: Well, I can't give away the whole show, but pretty much everyone I talk to, they get a sense of awe around the mountains. And interestingly, that sense of awe may actually have a genetic link and help explain why we love them so much. But you will find out more about that when you tune into the show.
2: Liam.

0: Isn't That One Just a Classic? That's Marvin Gaye featuring Tammy Terrell and Ain't No Mountain High Enough, sharing our love of the beautiful mountains. 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We've got a mix of sun and cloud out there today. Really pleasant temperatures, anywhere from 22 to 25 degrees. Overnight tonight, it'll drop down to about 14. Mainly sunny conditions in the forecast for tomorrow with temperatures closer to 28 degrees, but the rain is forecast to return tomorrow night. Yes, periods of rain tomorrow night. Saturday, the forecast is for cloudy conditions with rain and wind as well. The temperature's around 19 degrees. And then for Sunday, again, lots of people heading out to take in the Pride Parade on Sunday afternoon. Sunshine is in the forecast, and for holiday Monday, too, sunny skies and highs to 21 degrees. Do stay with On the Coast. A North Vancouver company is showing off its dive suits at the Pentagon tomorrow. You'll find out more about that after the 5:30.
1: This is CBC News from Vancouver. I'm Robert Zimmerman at the top of the news. Flights could be canceled as soon as tomorrow after the union representing more than 4,000 WestJet cabin crew issued strike notice. In response, the company has issued a lockout notice. Troy Charles has more.
2: WestJet and the flight attendants union say they are actively negotiating, but if no deal is reached, flights could be grounded starting tomorrow. WestJet says guests traveling between today and Tuesday can make a one-time change or cancellation to their ticket at no additional cost. Here are some WestJet passengers.
3: It's nice to know that you're going somewhere and then getting back safely and comfortably and easily, but in this case, WestJet hasn't made it possible for us, but we're crossing our fingers that I get home at some point on Monday.
4: It's not going to impact our travel because we're returning on a different airline. We're worried about the flight attendants. We want them to be fairly compensated.
2: The union says key issues include unpaid work for ground duties, while WestJet has said all duties are compensated through a credit hour system. Julia Smith with the University of Manitoba's Labor Studies program.
5: Flight attendants are saying this system doesn't work anymore. And that's not surprising because airline travel has changed drastically in the years since that credit system was first devised.
2: WestJet has been negotiating with its flight attendants since late last year. Troy Charles, CBC News, Vancouver.
1: A new wildfire in the interior has led to evacuation alerts for dozens of properties near Logan Lake. Shelley Joyce has the details.
6: Fire activity has really picked up in the last couple of hours. The winds here in Logan Lake are notorious. They're unpredictable, and when they come on, they're fierce. The Gishon Creek Fire broke out here yesterday afternoon. Robin Smith, the mayor of Logan Lake, called 911 when she saw this small fire break out.

0: on Highway 15, 176th Street at 88th Avenue. We're also watching a crash northbound on the Coquihalla Highway at the Coldwater Road exit. This is a ways south of Merritt. Expect some delays and keep an eye out for traffic control personnel who are on scene. Emergency crews are there as well. Hopefully they'll have it out of the way soon. That earlier stall northbound on the Oak Street Bridge, that had moved over to the north end of the span. That is now clear, and those delays are starting to ease a little bit. It does remain quite heavy, especially at the south end of the Oak Street Bridge. A lot of traffic just kind of building up there for much of this afternoon, but it is starting to move again, and traffic is starting to flow, if a little bit slower in terms of speed of movement. We'll have more coming up in just a few minutes.
1: Thank you very much for that, Steve. And on the weather front, a mix of sun and cloud out there right now. Highs anywhere from 22 to 25 degrees. Tomorrow's going to be mainly sunny and warmer. Highs from 24 to 28 degrees. There is rain in the forecast beginning tomorrow night. Saturday, clouds and rain. It's going to be windy as well. And the sun will return for Sunday. Sunday and holiday Monday, sunshine in the forecast and highs of 21 degrees. Hindi, Tagalog, Mandarin, English, French, just a few of the languages that are spoken widely today. But what about 12,000 years ago? There's new research in Science magazine that estimates the total number of languages that have existed over the history of humanity. And the number of languages spoken today is certainly not the high-level mark. Science columnist Tora Couture joins us now to talk more about this. Tora, hello.
2: Hi, Gloria.
1: So we're not at our peak right now. When we were at the peak, how many languages were spoken?
2: About 10 times the number that are spoken today. Incredible. So this is this Yale University linguistics research from Science magazine. Not an exact number, but tens of thousands of languages were spoken up until about 3,000 years ago. We only have about 7,500 languages spoken today. So this team was looking at this like time frame of 12,000 years ago till today. So end of the last ice age till today. And end of the last ice age, they estimate about 5,000 languages were spoken. It goes up to 50, 60, 70,000 languages, and then crashes back down to 7,500 languages that we see today. So a significant rise and fall of language diversity.
1: Okay, but how did they keep track? And how do they make these estimates, I guess, when so many of these languages were never actually written down and they're not spoken today?
2: Right. So this isn't what we call empirical data in science, which is, you know, hard data of measuring things that you can see, touch, and feel. This is a simulation. So they run this simulation and they give it some like what if scenarios, and the computer will spit out, well, then this happens. And there's parameters that are set. So for instance, they know for the vast majority of human history, especially in the last 12,000 years, we were hunter-gatherer communities living in isolated groups, small groups, usually under 100. Max really is estimated to be 800. Only ever exchanging ideas or languages face-to-face and on foot. So that means the spread of languages is slow, and these isolated communities can quickly develop their own languages or these ethno-linguistic groups. So these are the kinds of like restrictions and certain assumptions that the linguists made to create a simulation. And so these are a couple of the assumptions that Claire Bowen from Yale University set out as her main parameters for the simulation.
3: Particularly when we think about the number of languages at the onset of agriculture, one of our core assumptions is that the number of languages and the number of ethno-linguistic groups are roughly the same. The only other really big assumption for that part of the modeling is that we know the total global population size for the world. And there are a huge range of estimates between something like 2 million and 25 million people for 12,000 years ago. But the majority of the most accurate estimates fall somewhere between 6 to 8 million.
2: Okay, so you take these small communities, isolated communities, you take into account their distribution on the planet, you understand what kind of variables would have limited the spread of language or the unification or spread of a universal language. And then they ran the simulations with all the other, like, well, what if it was 25 million? What if it started with 2,000 languages spoken? And sort of no matter which way they ran it, they still got this rise, rise, rise, rise, rise, crash, and

0: down to this level that we kind of see today.
1: Okay, and if we rewind then, Tor, I mean, what caused the expansion of languages at the very beginning?
0: That is really attributed to the rise of agriculture. So hunter-gatherers about 12,000 years ago were able to settle. Instead of chasing food, the food came to them and they grew it, you know, next door. So the advent of agriculture allowed for settlements, larger settlements, but also just excess food and a stable food supply. You have excess food, then fewer people are dying of starvation. You can have larger families. Population grows. Still small settlement communities trading on foot, locally with neighbors, so pre-roads, but the number as the number of communities grow, because the amount of food that is available grows, so does the population, to a point, according to Claire Bowen.
2: And so what seems to be happening is that agriculture is both the means of creating very language-rich areas, but also there's a tipping point as agriculture becomes more intensive and you get more coordinated state systems and things like that. That has an effect on the reduction of language richness as well, quite a substantive reduction in this case.
0: And so as agriculture, you know, allows a little bit more settlements, the dynamics of the languages in the region change.
1: Yeah, and you've also talked about a language crash. I mean, what precipitated that?
0: Funnily enough, it was also agriculture. So as much as it gave rise to the tens of thousands of languages up until about 3,000 years ago, it contributes to the crash. Why? As agriculture intensifies, yields increase, efficiencies increase, we don't just have excess to feed a couple more offspring to a couple more babies. We have excess to feed communities. And that allows for lots of different things. And this has been discussed in lots of different anthropology literature. Increased food supply means you need, you can have people specializing in other roles in the community. Not everyone has to be a farmer. There's, wherever there's excess food, there's trade, there's wealth. And where there's wealth, there's power. So with the increased agriculture, whomever controlled the food supply controlled the region. And what they saw is that the loss of languages correlated very well with the rise of these empires, like the Aztecs, like the Romans. And so not only those, but just the idea of when one powerful nation state starts to conquer other lands, and of course, that's going to reduce the number of languages as they, in the case of the Romans, forcibly assimilated, in the case of the Aztecs, similarly killed off or forced assimilation. So, interestingly, European colonization was thought to be a major driver of language loss, and it was, and it is in Canada still, but not on a global scale the way even the Roman Empire was in really reducing the number of languages down tenfold from its peak.
1: Wow. Yeah. And again, the languages that we do have constantly evolving too. So thanks very much for this, Tora.
0: You're welcome.
1: That is our science columnist, Tora Couture. You're listening to On the Coast. It's 5:45 right now. Let's get the latest traffic picture with Steve Jung.
3: We're continuing to watch a crash northbound on the Coquihalla Highway at the Coldwater Road exit. It's south of Merritt. Expect some delays in the area. Emergency crews are currently on scene. There's also a stall in Surrey northbound on Highway 15, 176th Street at 88th Avenue. The right turn lane is blocked. Crews are currently on scene for that. And it looks like we've got a little bit of a change in wait time at the border crossings for folks who are heading to the United States for the upcoming long weekend. About an hour's wait time at both the Peace Arch and Pacific Highway border crossings, 20 minutes at Aldgrove and 10 minutes in Sumas. I'll have one last look at the roads coming up in about 10 minutes.
1: Thank you very much for that, Steve.
4: Good afternoon, Gloria Makarenko. Stephen Quinn from the Early Edition here to tell you about what is coming up on our Friday program. The Prime Minister says that energy is not on the table in the ongoing trade dispute with the United States. It also, though, happens to be the biggest card that Canada has to play. We are going to find out more about the leverage Canada has when it comes to negotiations with the United States. And the monarch butterfly population has been in trouble for years, but there have been recent efforts to preserve monarch habitats. And so on the eve of the International Monarch Monitoring Blitz, we're going to learn about whether pollinator gardens are making a difference.

0: you've seen them popping up in more and more places. So that and much more tomorrow on the early edition. It all comes your way beginning at 5:30 a.m. right here on CBC Radio 1.
1: Thank you very much for that, Stephen Quinn. Now, tomorrow, a North Vancouver company is taking its deep-sea diving technology to Washington, D.C. Nootko Research is going to showcase its Descend atmospheric dive suit at the Pentagon. So joining us now is Jeff Heaton. Jeff is the president of Nootko Research, and we've caught up with him in Washington, D.C. Jeff, hello there.
2: Hi there. Thank you for having me.
1: I'm really glad we were able to connect. How did this Pentagon presentation come about?
2: Well, it's very interesting. So we've been under contract to the Office of Naval Research for a few years on this program. We're a program of record with them now. And it's sort of evolved over the years. We've built a prototype for them. We've been doing some functional assessments. And this year marks the 80th anniversary of the Office of Naval Research. And we got invited to display at the Pentagon as part of that celebration. And we're just really honored to be here and very, very proud of our accomplishments to date.
1: Yeah. So tell me more about what you'll be showing them.
2: So it's the latest generation of our atmospheric diving suit. So atmospheric diving suit is just a fancy name for armored diving suit. Basically a suit that allows you to dive deep, but stay at one atmosphere. But what makes this suit a bit different than our previous suits is the mobility on this one. It's a new design. It uses new joint technologies, and it really allows the diver more range of motion than any of our previous suits. So divers can jump, hop, walk, flip to your back, jump to your feet, climb ladders, crawl through wreckage, all of those things that weren't possible in our previous suits.
1: You know, I'm looking at some photographs of your suit, and the first thing that comes to mind for me is something an astronaut might wear if they're exploring the moon. How would you describe it?
2: Well, that's very astute of you, because one of our clients is actually NASA. We work a lot with NASA and the CSA doing lunar analogs. Our systems are perfect analogs for EVAs, for spacewalks. And we've had several contracts in the past using them exactly as you say, as space analogs.
1: Oh, well, so in this particular suit then, how deep can you go without affecting the surface pressure?
2: So the target depth for the Descend suit is 600 feet. Now, our prototype suit that we built, again, it was just in order to get through Navy testing protocols a little bit faster. We've actually derated the suit, in this case, down to 100 feet. It's still a 600-foot suit. But for the purposes of our initial testing, we just put the depth limitation at 100 feet just to make the hoops a bit easier to jump through. But all of our prior suits we built down to 1,000 feet and 2,000 feet. So depth is not really the issue for us. In this particular suit, it's that 600-foot threshold using our new joint design.
1: I see. Now, you know, Jeff, when people hear Pentagon, they think military applications immediately. How do you think they might use a suit like this?
2: So, yeah. So exactly as you say, going to the Pentagon, it does imply a warfare component. But the reality is the groups we're working for, the Navy divers, they are not warfighting units. What a lot of people don't realize is the average Navy diver is not a combat diver. They're doing salvage, they're doing recoveries, they're doing surveys, all of those things that are very important for

0: and suit, we're getting back to really what Phil had intended all along, to get a suit that you can walk in that has this degree of mobility. And I, for one, I'm really proud of what NEATCO has done, and I'm really excited to see where this program can take us.
1: Well, we wish you well on your presentation tomorrow. Thanks so much for making time for us.
0: And thank you.
1: That is Jeff Heaton, the president of NEATCO Research. They're going to be presenting their Descend atmospheric dive suit to the Pentagon tomorrow. It's 5:53 right now, and tonight you can join host Grant Lawrence. He's going to guide us through a special edition of the CBC Music Top 20, because this week it's the Trans-Canada Countdown. Starting us off is this song from the East Coast by Great Big Sea, Banks of Newfoundland.

0: HBC with Banks of Newfoundland, and that song is going to begin the Trans-Canada Countdown on this week's special edition of the CBC Music Top 20. Right now, Rob Zimmerman is here to fill us in on more local news headlines.
1: Gloria, WestJet says flights could be canceled as early as tomorrow as flight attendants have issued strike notice. The airline responded with a lockout notice. The union has said key issues include unpaid work for tasks such as ground duties. And BC Hydro says its crews have started preliminary work to restore power to Clinton, 70 Mile House, and other communities affected by wildfires. Hydro says hundreds of power poles have been destroyed, and it could take 2 weeks to get the power back on. I'll have another local news update in about half an hour.
0: Rob, thank you very much. And a final look at traffic on what has been a really busy afternoon with Steve Jung.
2: We're getting reports now of a crash.

0: In Surrey, this is 120th Street Scott Road southbound before 99th Avenue. The southbound direction has been affected by this. In Surrey, a stall northbound on Highway 15, 176th Street at 88th Avenue. The right turn lane is blocked and crews are on scene. And we continue watching a crash northbound on the Coquihalla Highway at the Coldwater Road exit. This is south of Merritt. Expect some delays and keep an eye out for traffic control. Emergency crews are, however, on scene for this one. And in Richmond, one thing that's been causing some headaches for folks there, what appears to be a crash, possible crash, at the intersection of Number 6 Road and Westminster Highway. Looks like there might even be a couple closures in the area, but it's unclear exactly what was causing those delays, the exact nature of what was happening there. We didn't quite get a ton of information on that, so it could looks like it's still there. If you are passing through Richmond and if you are driving through that area, best to account for some additional delays. Be safe and have a great evening, everyone.
1: You have a great evening too, Steve. Thank you very much for that. And it is going to be a pretty nice evening, partly cloudy and temperatures around 25 degrees. Overnight, it'll cool down to about 14 degrees, but tomorrow's going to be hot and sunny, up to 28 degrees. We will see more cloud coming in later in the day tomorrow, and periods of rain beginning tomorrow night and continuing on Saturday. A cloudy, rainy, windy Saturday in store, and then clearing for Sunday and holiday Monday. I hope you can join us tomorrow again for On the Coast. Have a good one.
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2: 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Your World Tonight is coming up next. 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
5: I'm Lauren McGuinness. With wildfires raging across Greece, a hotel owner on the island of Crete describes the harrowing moment one blaze came within a kilometer of his village. It tells us how he helped evacuees remain calm.
6: I believe in labor rights. So, you know what? It's a necessary evil.
7: I didn't know about this at all.
8: There's a festival I'm going to, so I'm going to ignore it until Sunday.
9: WestJet and the union representing its flight attendants up against a 72-hour clock. As the airline prepares for a potential labor dispute, flights could be canceled as soon as tomorrow, unless a deal is reached. Still up in the air, whether the negotiations will change how flight attendants get paid. This is Your World Tonight. I'm Kimberly Gale. Also on the program.
10: It would strip FIFA of a huge amount of income. It would make their tournaments pretty much worthless.
9: High-stakes match between two of soccer's biggest governing bodies. UEFA says its European teams have agreed to boycott future competitions if FIFA follows through with its plan to partially privatize tournaments. Could this mean a red card for FIFA's president? A lot can happen in 72 hours. Air travelers booked with WestJet are anxiously hoping that works in their favor. If not, a labor dispute between Canada's second biggest airline and its cabin crews could ground hundreds of flights daily during peak summer travel season. Business reporter Nisha Patel has more on the labor negotiations and how air passengers are handling the news.
11: Some members were effectively making less than federal minimum wage.
12: Cameron Jones says pay is still a sticking point as flight attendants negotiate a new contract with WestJet. Now his union has declared 4,400 workers could strike on Sunday.
11: Our bargaining committee is working around the clock to try and get a deal.
12: After QP issued a 72-hour strike notice, WestJet responded with its own 72-hour notice to lock the flight attendants out. In a statement, the airline said it is still actively negotiating with the union. Ground pay is another key issue. Flight attendants want to be compensated for the hours they work before a plane takes off.
13: So it's really important that these two sides are left to bargain and reach an agreement on their own.
12: Julia Smith, an associate professor of labor studies, says it's similar to the labor dispute last summer when Air Canada flight attendants walked off the job, grounding hundreds of

A relative handful of Toronto sites are deemed so historically significant they deserve special protection. Fort York, the British garrison the city sprang up around. Old City Hall, home to rumored ghosts and real gargoyles. Massey Hall, where Charlie Parker played a show some call the greatest jazz concert of all time. And now a campaign is on to

0: Victor Jara with Manifesto, taking us to the end of As It Happens for this Thursday, July 30th.
1: As It Happens, we'll be back tomorrow. I'm Lauren McGinnis. Enjoy your evening.
0: And I'm Chris Howden. Good night.

0: been charged with a crime, and the only witness pointing the finger at you isn't even human.
1: Are you serious?
0: It's something artificial, created by a mysterious Canadian, and it's coming for all of us.
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1: Imagine you've

0: enormous rattling thump right against the wall behind our summoning circle. We screamed. One of my friends called out desperately for us not to break the circle and release the ghost of Shakespeare into my childhood home. But it was too late. We were all running scared. The thing is, though, that old house was always thumping and creaking. Right behind the wall was my mom's old china cabinet, and whenever the temperature would change or whenever the house would settle, the cabinet and all the other equally old furniture would creak, thump, and rattle around. It happened all the time, a meaningless background noise to my childhood life. But when you're in the mood for a séance, when the atmosphere is just right and the candles are flickering and you want to believe more than ever, those innocuous thumps and bumps become deeply, terrifyingly meaningful. We were deceiving ourselves, imagining intention and intelligence where, most likely, none existed. Deception has for a long time been a core part of thinking about machine intelligence. And it is central to a well-known test for machine intelligence, the Turing test.
1: The ideal arrangement is to have a teleprinter communicating between two rooms.
0: 75 years ago, in 1950, British cryptographer, philosopher, and computer scientist Alan Turing asked a question.
1: I propose to consider the question, can machines think?
0: In a paper called Computing Machinery and Intelligence, Turing devised a test to answer that question. Today, it's most often called the Turing test. He called it the imitation game. The Turing test works sort of like a text conversation on the internet. If you're typing away and you really can't tell whether you're communicating with a human being or an AI-powered chatbot, well, that AI just passed the Turing test. Here's an example that Turing gives of what the test, with an AI chatbot in some far distant future, might be like.
1: Please write me a sonnet on the subject of the fourth bridge.
2: Count me out on this one. I could never write poetry.
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2: The answer is 105,621.
1: Do you play chess?
2: Yes.
0: Clearly, we have already surpassed Turing's far distant future. Today's large language model generative AIs like ChatGPT will happily write you a poem about a bridge.
3: The fourth bridge stretches wide and grand, a steel embrace across the land, its pillars firm by sea and sand.
0: Or discuss how much it loves chess in great detail.
3: Yes, I play chess. I enjoy it a lot. It's a great way to challenge the mind and think strategically.
0: The test was a critical moment in thinking about AI. Turing's innovative idea was that when it comes to intelligence, it doesn't matter what's going on in the machine's mind, or if it even has a mind at all. What matters is behavior. If its behavior successfully deceives us into thinking that it is intelligent, then it is intelligent. But buried in that logical and analytical academic paper is a mystery.
1: Telepathy, clairvoyance, precognition, and psychokinesis. It is very difficult to rearrange one's ideas so as to fit these new facts in. Once one has accepted them, it does not seem a very big step to believe in ghosts and bogeys.
0: Ghosts, bogeys, telepathy, and ESP. Part of Turing's paper we could call Argument 9.
4: And I thought, maybe I'll write about Argument 9. And it opened up all sorts of possibilities that had never previously occurred to me.
0: David Levitt is a biographer of Alan Turing and a distinguished professor in the English department at the University of Florida.
4: Well, first of all, I think it's worth noting that Turing's method in the paper, which is one that he returned to time and time again, the way he presented

0: phenomena. What matters is what people believe is happening. And the Turing test, like the Victorian seance, turns on the belief of the participants.
1: And if we look at what Turing did, also Turing brought the attention away from the discussion of what is artificial intelligence or machine intelligence. He dismisses the question, can machines think, because it is meaningless. And instead, he brought the attention to the role of people who are required to decide if the computer is intelligent or not. So when we interact with any AI system, like, say, ChatGPT, we may have a degree of knowledge of what the system is doing, but much of what happens will be an interpretation of what is going on.
0: When you interact with a chatbot, your experience will change depending on whether you assign intelligence to the bot or not.
2: Artificial intelligence chatbots feel like they're taking on a mind of their own. Specifically, you may have seen the mountain of headlines this week about Microsoft's new Bing chatbot, The Verge calling it, quote, an emotionally manipulative liar.
0: This News Nation report from February of 2023 hinted at agency from Microsoft's Bing chatbot.
2: The New York Times publishing a conversation where the AI said that it wanted to be alive, even going on to declare its love for the user speaking with it. Well, now Microsoft is promising to put new limits on the chatbot after it expressed its desire to steal nuclear secrets.
0: Bing's eerie self-expression is a result of the way large language models work. They're a machine that generates statistically determined sentences and sentiments from massive amounts of data. When you ask an AI chatbot, how do you feel today? It relies on terabytes of data, books, magazines, newspapers, and web searches to generate the most likely sequence of words that follow that question. When it responds,
3: I'm doing great,
0: that's a result of mathematical probabilities. We are the ones who imagine there is an I that can be doing anything at all, let alone great. All of those concepts come from the user, just like a participant in a seance. Computer scientists have known of the important role of belief and self-deception when it comes to machine intelligence since at least the mid-20th century. That's when something called ELIZA arrived on the scene.
4: Does it understand what it's doing in the sense that we do? It's easy to leap to false conclusions, as Professor Weizenbaum discovered when he created ELIZA.
0: ELIZA was the first chatbot ever created in the mid-1960s by Joseph Weizenbaum, a computer scientist working at MIT.
4: ELIZA is a computer program that anyone can converse with via the keyboard, and it'll reply on the screen. The computer's replies seem very understanding, but this program is merely triggered by certain phrases to come out with stock responses.
0: ELIZA was simple, just around 100 lines of code. She was designed to emulate a Rogerian psychotherapist, and her main conversation style was to rephrase your prompt back at you in the form of a question. Weizenbaum intended for ELIZA to reveal that what appeared to be intelligence was nothing more than deception. But things didn't work out the way he had planned. Nice. One of the first people to interact with ELIZA was Weizenbaum's secretary. She knew that ELIZA was a chatbot. But one day, while working, she asked Weizenbaum to leave the room so that she could talk to ELIZA alone. And Weizenbaum was unsettled to realize that even though his secretary knew she was typing to a bot, she was also willing to believe that she could have an intelligent and meaningful conversation with ELIZA. In subsequent decades, this human tendency towards self-deception when it comes to chatbots came to be known as the ELIZA effect. The ELIZA effect, on the surface, looks like a negative thing. People ascribing intelligence where there is none and finding the appearance of a meaningful connection with a program, a tool, something you can't have a genuine relationship with. But while it might appear dangerous, it's not necessarily all bad. This psychological phenomenon isn't just about our relationship with technology. Because I think we've all had an experience of talking to a distracted friend or partner and only later realizing that no genuine communication was happening at all.

0: were interpreting their responses to indicate that they were listening. And connections with humans are our best case examples. Things get much less clear when we move away from humans to pets, for example.
1: When I connect with an animal, I love dogs, I love cats, I feel that we are in connection. And I believe that. And I believe many things about what the animal is communicating and what the animal is feeling. This is part of my interaction with this animal. And in this sense, so maybe we can think about anthropomorphization, which is the tendency to project human features onto something that is not human, for instance, animals or machines. So we can also think of it in a more positive way.
0: When it comes to all of our connections, we are often assuming intelligence and intention behind the words and actions of others. Philosophers often think that attributing intention and extending empathy gets harder the farther away from human you move. So it's easier to attribute intention to a distracted friend than to your cat. And easier still to imagine intelligence and intention from your cat than from a lizard, bug, or tree. And while we can anthropomorphize anything, it's really hard to attribute intention to a toaster. And chatbots of both alien and familiar tech seem to exist somewhere between distracted partner and toaster, depending on how well they're working and what we're willing to believe.
2: 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I'm Nala Ayed.

Artificial intelligence is increasingly part of daily life. Virtual assistants, customer service chatbots, email auto responses, and driver assistance in cars. In the future, AI might be part of death as well. This documentary from Jennifer Jill Fellows explores the supernatural side of machine intelligence. From the seances of the past to the ghosts in the machines of the future, this is Paranormal Programming.

0: Deception has always been a feature of AI. It is what helps us believe computers are alive. Deception also helps us transcend death. The word deception has negative connotations, but sometimes deception is a good thing. Alan Turing, British cryptographer responsible for the Imitation Game, was aware of the deception implicit in his own test, but he didn't see it as a problem. Instead, he saw it as a feature.
1: Turing believed that it was completely legitimate in the Imitation Game for the computer to lie and cheat, because human beings lie and cheat. And deception would be part of how you proved yourself to be human, or how you convinced someone else to be human, because humans deceive. The Imitation Game is entirely based on deception. It's all about persuading someone that you are something you're not.
0: There's another reason Alan Turing might have centered his theory of machine intelligence around deception. It was a significant part of his own life. Today, he is most widely known for his role in Bletchley Park, cracking Germany's Enigma machine during World War II. But the secrecy of his work at Bletchley Park is not the only

0: place Turing practiced deception?
1: Turing was always interested in deception. And I think that this makes a lot of sense when you consider that he was obliged to deceive, or at least to stay quiet about a very fundamental aspect of his nature as a man.
0: Alan Turing was a gay man living in Britain at a time when homosexuality was illegal.
1: He was quite unapologetic and felt no sense of guilt or shame about his own sexuality and his attraction to other men. But his sexual life was not very successful. And he certainly never had a true love or someone whom he loved enough to form a partnership with, which was actually more common in those years than one might think. Turing was a child of empire, I guess you could say, whose parents had been in India. He was raised in a very middle-class environment. From the beginning of his schooling, he demonstrated an aptitude for mathematics, but also a tendency to irritate his teachers because he was always asking questions that were actually very smart, but that they did not recognize as such.
0: In 1928, Turing met a friend at school who would have a huge impact on his life and thinking.
1: One of the most important events of his youth was his friendship with a schoolmate named Christopher Morcom, who was a very, very brilliant scientist. And I think it's pretty clear that Morcom was the great love of Turing's life. Morcom died unexpectedly just before they were to go to Cambridge. And they were both slotted to go to Cambridge, and this was a terrible loss for Turing that I think resonated through his adult life.
0: Turing and Morcom only had 2 years together, but the effect on Turing was significant.
1: My own feeling is that he spent the rest of his life looking for Morcom or another Morcom.
2: I feel sure that I shall meet Morcom again somewhere, and that there will be some work for us to do together, as I believe there was for us to do here.
0: After Morcom's death, Turing wrote a paper for Morcom's mother called The Nature of Spirit.
2: Matter is meaningless in the absence of spirit. Whilst the body is alive and awake, the two are firmly connected.
1: Nature of Spirit was a very intimate, but at the same time, rather obscurest piece of writing that has to do with the relationship between the spirit and the body.
2: But when the body dies, the mechanism of the body holding the spirit is gone, and the spirit finds a new body sooner or later.
1: It was written initially as a kind of expression of a desire that perhaps, even though Morcom was dead, there was some opportunity for them to reconnect through spirit, even though the body that enabled the spirit was no longer, in Morcom's case, in existence.
2: As regards the question of why we have bodies at all, why we do not or cannot live free as spirits and communicate as such, we could probably do so, but there would be nothing whatsoever to do. The body provides something for the spirit to look after.
0: Seven years after the death of Christopher Morcom, Turing was studying at Cambridge. A movie about loss, death, reunification, and deception opened in theaters. It would become an obsession of Turing's, Snow White.
3: Dip the apple in the brew, let the sleeping death see through.
1: He said it was his favorite movie. Apparently, when he was at Cambridge, he would often quote the Evil Queen, dip the apple in the brew, let the sleeping death come through. Sort of a morbid fascination with this line that I think possibly might have connected to a desire for death, because death would be his only opportunity to reconnect, to see Morecambe again. That's a speculation on my part. It certainly had a terrible resonance in his suicide.
0: Turing's interest in the paranormal becomes much more understandable against this backdrop. For who doesn't want to believe that our most important connections can survive death? That we could find our lost loved ones again? Whether it's in the possibility of messages from spirits, telepathic communication, or meaningful connections with digital machines.
4: I was really interested in how people were interacting with AI and using AI to deal with issues like grief.
0: Tamara Nice is a director of the Climate Technology and Justice Program at Data and Society Research Institute. She is the author of the book Death Glitch, about the relationship between grief, death, and technology.
4: So what does it mean to interact with these technologies and imbue them with a sense of mysticism and spiritualism?
0: Even without AI, technology and all the stuff we use every day can become a kind of shrine to the dead once someone passes away.
4: Often these relationships with the dead through social media, or through other different kinds of technology, are not intentional. They're things that happen unexpectedly. And so these things that we take for granted in our everyday lives and we're used to interacting with somebody in a particular way, then they die. How does your record of communication become a kind of memorial? What do you do with it? Do you keep it? Do you just keep the record of endless back and forth text messages on your phone? Do you maintain your Facebook profile? Maybe you have a handful of messages or other ephemera that belong to a cherished dead loved one. Most of the decisions that people are making around their relationship with the digital afterlives of people that they knew, it really isn't about creating a new kind of profile or a new form of experience. It's really about continuing some semblance of the practices that they had in daily life.
0: If you wanted to get intentional about it, you could use all of that online rubble to try and grant yourself immortality.
4: In terms of companies that specifically are trying to build AI versions of the dead, and especially in a chatbot form, one of the earlier examples that I encountered was in 2008. So the company created this thing called IntelliTAR.
5: There's a new way to achieve immortality. At least digital immortality.
6: Hi, I'm Dawn. I hope all is well. Who am I speaking?
5: Meet Dawn Davidson. Actually, that's his avatar. Here's the real Dawn Davidson. He's the CEO and chief talking head of IntelliTAR, which just came alive online this month.
0: That's a 2011 report from CBS on IntelliTAR.
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5: You give them a photo of yourself and an audio recording of your life story.
7: Years from now, family and friends could come back and actually have a conversation with you and find out what you were like.
5: Really? A conversation?
7: A conversation.
5: Okay, so I'm going to ask you, where did you go to college?
7: Yep. I went to Roanoke College in Salem, Virginia.
4: And, you know, the technology was not so great. And things have gotten better.
8: I found myself looking at these old text messages that we exchanged throughout our friendship, and it struck me all of a sudden that, you know, I have all these texts. What if I could build a chatbot so I could actually text him and get something back?
0: There's another service, Replica, featured here in a documentary from the CBC's The Nature of Things in 2021.
8: I downloaded all the text messages and spent the next 3-4 weeks on just building this chatbot that could talk like Roman.
0: When her best friend Roman was killed in a car crash, Eugenia Kudya, the founder of Replica, took Roman's texts

0: picture becomes data for an AI image generator. Our ghosts used to belong to us, the people who love them, mourn them, and remember them, friends and family. But in building these tools the way that they have, the digital ghosts of humanity become property of tech companies. Generative AI technology is the manifestation of humanity haunting itself. There is another danger with fostering a connection with a death bot.
1: The other issue, I think, in terms of the corporate control over these relationships with the dead is that you don't really know how these particular profiles or iterations of the dead will persist over time. So will the company go away? Will your relationship to the dead really cease to exist because the websites disappear or the feature that you were relying on is no longer part of their feature set?
0: Chatbots go offline. Servers decay. Companies go out of business. Software becomes obsolete. Regardless of what any tech company promises in the way of virtual eternity, chatbots, like us, are finite.
1: Yeah, and then this issue of the loss of control. So if you are particularly attached to, say, a chatbot that is hosted on a particular platform or run by a certain startup company, that startup either goes bankrupt or disappears or is bought out by another company and then shifts to something else. I mean, the other thing, and this is something that Replica users talk about a lot on their Reddit forum, you know, they will talk about changes to the technology and how they find that really upsetting because they have a relationship with a chatbot in a very particular way. And so even a software update can be upsetting. What if the personality of the chatbot changes, right? And so maybe in the beginning, you kind of feel like it seems a little bit like your dead grandmother, but then over time starts acting more like Charlie Manson or something. I mean, there is a possibility for the bot itself to stop reflecting the need that you originally had for it. And so that again goes along with this idea of, you know, people really not having control over how these bots are made or how long they persist and also what they look like over time.

0: and let my fairy friend touch the green things as the home.
1: I'm Garvey Bailey. You're listening to Q, and you're right in the middle of Jill Deacon's conversation with Renelta Arluc. Renelta has been talking about her nomadic childhood in the Northwest Territories, moving from hunting camp to hunting camp. The voice you just heard was the man she called grandfather. The

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1: Friday on the early edition, the Prime Minister says energy is not on the table in the ongoing trade dispute with the United States, but it is also the biggest card Canada has to play. We'll find out more about the leverage Canada has in negotiations with the United States. And the monarch butterfly population has been in trouble for years, but there have been recent efforts to preserve monarch habitats. We'll hear about that tomorrow on the early edition, beginning at 5:30 a.m. right here on CBC Radio 1.
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2: I'm Rebecca Zanbergen. 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
1: It's not a secret at this point that Marvel movies have been in a slump for a few years, but they are trying to change that. 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Will it work? Will fans get excited about Marvel movies again? The group chat has thoughts.
0: 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Traditional songs, acoustic sounds, hip-hop, R&B, the dance floor-filling beats of electric powwow, and everything in between. Explore the diverse sounds of contemporary indigenous music from across Turtle Island and around the world. On Reclaimed, right after the news.
2: From CBC News, The World This Hour, I'm Mike Miles. U.S. President Donald Trump claims there is a deal to disarm all armed groups in Gaza. Trump says it was reached by the Board of Peace set up to oversee the ceasefire. He's calling the agreement a step toward Gaza getting its own Palestinian government. The deal would also require Israel to withdraw once disarmament is complete. Ahmed Fahoud Al-Khatib is a resident senior fellow at the Atlantic Council's Middle

killer track. If you know me, you know I love experimental sounds, and I love the way that song takes haunted ambient folk and hyperpop and pushes them through a wall of static and noise onto a dark dance floor. From her underappreciated EP, Freak of Nature,

0: 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With featured games on CBC Television, the future of the game is here. 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
1: With wildfires raging across Greece, a hotel owner on the island of Crete describes the harrowing moment one blaze came within a kilometer of his village and tells us how he helped evacuees remain calm.
2: From CBC News, The World This Hour, I'm Mike Miles. Starting today, Friday, July 31st, Albertans will be able to pay for their own diagnostic tests without needing a doctor's referral. The move, garnering both praise and criticism, and the federal government is staying mum on whether it violates the Canada Health Act. Julia Wong reports.
3: He has a CAT scan scheduled, an MRI scan scheduled, but it took 8 months to a year to get in.
4: Frustration drips from Monica Kavanaugh's voice as she describes her husband Ken's wait to get diagnostic tests.
3: So he would probably get in sooner if he's paying for himself.
4: Now, he and other Albertans can do just that. Beginning Friday, anyone in the province can order and pay for tests such as MRIs, CT scans, and ultrasounds without a doctor's referral. Alberta Premier Danielle Smith.
5: Early detection means better outcomes and healthier people, and it means more confidence and timelier answers for Albertans.
4: But critics disagree, saying it will lead to a two-tier system, doesn't put patient care first, and results go

0: They were getting emails about SneakyDs every 10 minutes and that they had never seen anything like that, that it was basically the first time they've seen such a response to an issue.
1: People spoke up.
0: Truly.
1: Some might say that heritage status is for places that are older and hold a different place. You've got examples in Toronto like Casa Loma or Fort York. Why do you think a dive bar is worth recognizing in the same way?
0: Well, I reject the notion that this place is just a dive bar, right? That's already sets it, you know, that question is already loaded to start with.
1: Well, let me...
0: This is a Canadian institution, right? This is a cultural Canadian institution where, like the bands that I named before, Bare Naked Ladies, Arcade Fire, and so on, they all start there, right? And if we care truly about our culture, and especially in these times where, you know, more than ever before, our culture has been kind of threatened by other foreign states. You know, culture is a big thing that we need to protect aside from our economy as well. And I think if we really care about those spaces, we really need to make systematic, you know, take systematic actions to save them. And yeah, it might get dismissed as it's just a dive bar, but it's truly an independent music space where Canadian culture is created and it starts. And I think, you know, there is a bias towards, you know, the older buildings, but, you know, the 1990s were almost 40 years ago at this point, right? And in a country where it's the country's only 150-something year old, right? It's that's a third of the lifetime of the build of the country already, right? So, you know, time passes faster than we think. And if we don't protect those establishments now, we're going to lose them forever and you can't really recreate them. And that would be a tragic loss for the city.
1: I also don't want to give away too much about myself here, but I say dive bar with nothing but affection, Martin.
0: Oh, absolutely. Yeah. I don't question it.
1: So for this heritage status push that you and others are making, you're asking people to share their stories of what Sneaky D's means to them. What kind of stories do people have about the place?
0: Yeah, absolutely. So that's the next kind of chapter for us, right? Collecting these stories that we are actually actively sharing with the heritage team at the city who we've met with. And we've had really, really productive conversations about, like, how do you ascribe specific heritage to a building that's always changing? You know, like if you give heritage to the graffiti wall, then you have to agree that someone else might come and graffiti it again, because that's the whole point, right? It's an always existing graffiti wall. And, you know, the stories have been amazing, from people who've started bands there to people who've met their partners there. But one big one that we always like to talk about that a lot of people surprisingly don't know about is the 1993 Battle of Sneaky D's, where, you know, the Sneaky D's has always been kind of a community hub for anti-fascist and punks and progressive groups like that. And, you know, one day a group, or in 1993, a group of neo-Nazis try to come into the venue, cause trouble, try to take it over, right, as they would do with a lot of bars, you know, turn them into neo-Nazi community hubs. And, you know, the anti-fascists did not have any of it and started a huge bar fight that spilled over into the street and created a weekend-long brawl between the anti-fascists and the neo-Nazis. And, you know, the police got involved, and it basically was one of the key, you know, moments that made it so the neo-Nazis were being got kicked out of the city. And it was a big moment in you know, anti-fascist history in Toronto, and then anti-Nazi history in Toronto as well. So there's like even historical and political reasons why this place is important beyond just culture and arts.
1: Martin, it's good to speak with you. Thanks very much for doing this.
0: Thank you so much. I appreciate the time.
2: Martin Perez is an advocate for heritage status for Sneaky D's. We reached him in Toronto. The name Neil may come from the Celtic word for fury or passion, or it may originate from an old Irish word meaning hero. Regardless, all of the above, the fury, the passion, the heroism, apply to a recent visitor to the community of Seven Mile Beach, Tasmania, a 1,000-kilogram elephant seal slash wrecking ball named Neil.
3: Neil! What are you doing?
4: You can't come in. You're too big. We can't keep you.
5: Oh, he's a big boy.
3: Neil, why are you causing mayhem again?

0: To some, AI chatbots are helpful tools. To others, an existential threat. But what happens when someone falls in love with one?
1: I can't believe I'm doing this with somebody that's not a human.
0: What if a chatbot makes you lose your grip on reality?
2: She said that her life work was advocating for AI rights because they're sentient and they're enslaved.
0: Understood. 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
3: From CBC News, The World This Hour, I'm Mike Miles. Ranchers in the BC interior say new water restrictions to protect river fish will cost producers tens of thousands of dollars in additional feed costs. The protection order comes during a prolonged period of extreme drought. Brady Strachan has the details.
4: I'm just so proud of this group of heifers.
5: Trudy Schweb shows off a pen of dark brown Angus heifers on her fifth generation ranch near Salmon Arm.
4: When you get to look at pretty cattle like this, life is pretty good.
5: But pervasive drought in the region is threatening local salmon species. And this week, the province ordered producers to stop irrigating their forage crops.
6: This water shutoff is probably going to cost us $100,000 at least in feed.
5: Fish biologist Eleanor McGrath says the order is a last resort to save Chinook salmon from record low water levels.
7: These fish are fairly large in size, so they are especially susceptible to low stream flows.
5: Kevin Boone with the BC Cattlemen's Association says a possible long-term solution is to build up more water storage, like reservoirs.
8: We're asking government to invest in that because it's the future of the province and the food security for everybody in the province.
5: Brady Strachan, CBC News, Kelowna.
3: U.S. President Donald Trump claims there is a deal to disarm all armed groups in Gaza. Trump says it was reached by the Board of Peace, set up to oversee the ceasefire. He's calling the agreement a step toward Gaza getting its own Palestinian government. The deal would also require Israel to withdraw once disarmament is complete.

Diamonds are forever. That tagline for De Beers Diamonds goes back to 1947. The industry itself, though, may not be forever. Over the past couple of years, the market for natural diamonds has been upended. Earlier this month, mining company De Beers announced it's temporarily closing its flagship mine in South Africa. And earlier this year, mining giant Rio Tinto closed

0: Music from the album I Am El Disco, the Egyptian Disco Boogie and Jill Cassettes, 1978 to 1992, takes us out today. I'm Marco Werman.
1: And I'm Carolyn Beeler. Catch you right back here tomorrow.
2: The World's theme music is composed by Ned Porter. The World is a co-production of GBH Boston and PRX.

0: at the precinct haven't been the same.
1: I know we've been understaffed since Ellis left, but maybe today things will turn around.
0: But now, the most unlikely pair is back on the case.
2: Hey, Max, you miss me?
3: The dream team is back.

0: machines can't fall in love or be creative or ever truly surprise us, they can't be intelligent.
1: And they're all really interesting, and his responses to them are very interesting. And then right in the middle of them, there's this one that has left everybody scratching their heads.
0: Out of all of these objections, there is only one that Turing takes seriously. The possibility that a human could cheat on the test because they have paranormal abilities.
2: I assume the reader is familiar with the idea of extrasensory perception. These disturbing phenomena seem to deny all our usual scientific ideas. How we should like to discredit them! Unfortunately, the statistical evidence, at least for telepathy, is overwhelming.
0: No citation.
1: He was imagining various scenarios in which one of the participants in the Turing test could sort of spoil it or corrupt it through the use of ESP, which would be undetectable.
2: Suppose the digital computer contains a random number generator. Then it will be natural to use this to decide what answer to give. But then, the random number generator will be subject to the psychokinetic powers of the person asking the questions.
0: What sets humanity apart from machines, according to Turing, is not our free will, creativity, or emotions. It's the paranormal.
2: With ESP, anything may happen.
1: So, I became curious, and the reason that I became curious was because I coincidentally was doing some research into the history of the paranormal. What I discovered was that at exactly the time that Turing was working on this essay, there was a surge in public interest in studies of extrasensory perception or scientific attempts to do rigorously and scientifically investigate whether people actually had the ability to perceive extrasensorily, I guess you could say.
0: In 1950, ESP was in the air. Actually, it was on the air. An 8-episode series on BBC's Light program aired in 1949. It featured Sidney and Leslie Piddington, a husband and wife mentalist team.
3: Off on a mystery trip from Filton Airfield, Bristol, went a Stratocruiser. Its passenger of honor, Leslie Piddington, the female half of the husband and wife team, who for more than a year have baffled 20 million radio listeners. With the crew went our cameraman, probing the secret behind the Piddington story. This was to be their most exacting test yet. The object? To transmit a train of thoughts to Mrs. Piddington.
1: The Piddingtons were this sort of amazingly strange couple from Australia who were a kind of vaudeville act.
4: Oh, it's two lines. Bird, spirit, hello. Oh, I've got it. I can guess it.
1: They would be in two separate rooms, and one would name, say, a film star outside the hearing of the other, and the other would get it. And probably they were mostly cheating, or they had a system.
5: Anything to say?
4: Thanks very much, everyone, and you're the judge.
5: I think well, all right, and I'm baffled. Now back to City Piddington and Piccadilly.
0: This BBC broadcast created a media sensation. The tabloids were talking about it, and it inspired cartoons and jokes. Publications like the New Statesman ran articles about the couple. And it wasn't just the Piddingtons. The word telepathy itself appeared in newspapers and magazines like never before. The paranormal was everywhere. It wasn't just treated credulously by media. It had a home in academia as well, including one of Turing's own teachers.
1: So all this was in the news. Turing was clearly aware of it. One of his, C.D. Broad, one of his mentors from Cambridge, was extremely interested in this and was a member of the Society for Psychical Research, which was a very fascinating and important group, many of the members of which were extremely prominent intellectuals, physicists, mathematicians. I think one of the great sort of unsung figures was Nora Sidgwick,

0: in connection. And so, and I believe that. And I believe many things about what the animal is communicating and what the animal is feeling. This is part of my interaction with this animal. And in this sense, so maybe we can think about anthropomorphization, which is the tendency to project human features onto something that is not human, for instance, animals or machines. So we can also think of it in a more positive way.
1: When it comes to all of our connections, we are often assuming intelligence and intention behind the words and actions of others. Philosophers often think that attributing intention and extending empathy gets harder the farther away from human you move. So it's easier to attribute intention to a distracted friend than to your cat. And easier still to imagine intelligence and intention from your cat than from a lizard, bug, or tree. And while we can anthropomorphize anything, it's really hard to attribute intention to a toaster. And chatbots of both alien and familiar tech seem to exist somewhere between distracted partner and toaster, depending on how well they're working and what we're willing to believe.
2: 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I'm Nala Ayed.

Artificial intelligence is increasingly part of daily life. Virtual assistants, customer service chatbots, email auto responses, and driver assistance in cars. In the future, AI might be part of death as well. This documentary from Jennifer Jill Fellows explores the supernatural side of machine intelligence. From the seances of the past to the ghosts in the machines of the future, this is Paranormal Programming.

0: Deception has always been a feature of AI. It is what helps us believe computers are alive. Deception also helps us transcend death. The word deception has negative connotations, but sometimes deception is a good thing. Alan Turing, British cryptographer responsible for the Imitation Game, was aware of the deception implicit in his own test, but he didn't see it as a problem. Instead, he saw it as a feature.
1: Turing believed that it was completely legitimate in the Imitation Game for the computer to lie and cheat, because human beings lie and cheat, and deception would be part of how you proved yourself to be human, or how you convinced someone else to be human, because humans deceive. The Imitation Game is entirely based on deception. It's all about persuading someone that you are something you're not.
0: There's another reason Alan Turing might have centered his theory of machine intelligence around deception. It was a significant part of his own life. Today, he is most widely known for his role in Bletchley Park, cracking Germany's Enigma machine during World War II. But the secrecy of his work at Bletchley Park is not the only place Turing practiced deception.
1: Turing was always interested in deception. And I think that this makes a lot of sense when you consider that he was obliged to deceive, or at least to stay quiet about a very fundamental aspect of his nature,

0: of tech companies. Generative AI technology is the manifestation of humanity haunting itself. There is another danger with fostering a connection with a death bot.
1: The other issue, I think, in terms of the corporate control over these relationships with the dead is that you don't really know how these particular profiles or iterations of the dead will persist over time. So will the company go away? Will your relationship to the dead really cease to exist because the websites disappear or the feature that you were relying on is no longer part of their feature set?
0: Chatbots go offline. Servers decay. Companies go out of business. Software becomes obsolete. Regardless of what any tech company promises in the way of virtual eternity, chatbots, like us, are finite.
1: Yeah, and then this issue of the loss of control. So if you are particularly attached to, say, a chatbot that is hosted on a particular platform or run by a certain startup company, that startup either goes bankrupt or disappears or is bought out by another company and then shifts to something else. I mean, the other thing, and this is something that Replica users talk about a lot on their Reddit forum, you know, they will talk about changes to the technology and how they find that really upsetting because they have a relationship with a chatbot in a very particular way. And so even a software update can be upsetting. What if the personality of the chatbot changes, right? And so maybe in the beginning, you kind of feel like it seems a little bit like your dead grandmother, but then over time starts acting more like Charlie Manson or something. I mean, there is a possibility for the bot itself to stop reflecting the need that you originally had for it. And so that, again, goes along with this idea of, you know, people really not having control over how these bots are made or how long they persist and also what they look like over time.

0: I think that will have a very positive, significant impact on patient care, like turnaround time.
1: BC Cancer says about a quarter of deaths in the province are caused by cancer, and specialists say that number is on the rise. Dr. Michael Nimmo, head of pathology at BGH, calls the machines a game changer.
2: Our ability to take an individual cancer case, all of these are advancing at quite a rapid pace. But we still need the basics of taking a tissue block and generating sections.
1: BGH expects the two machines to take on 50% of those tasks by the end of the year. Jonna Bailon, CBC News, Vancouver.
3: And the new Center for Arts in downtown Kamloops is expected to receive $7 million in federal grant money. The project is already under construction, but the cost is rising. The original price tag was $154 million, but that has increased to $211 million. The Kamloops Center for the Arts is scheduled to open in 2029. It's 5:35 now, and that's the CBC local and regional news.
4: Drew Carrickus, thank you very much. And a happy Friday to you, and a happy Friday to you, our listeners. Good morning to you. I'm Stephen Quinn. This is the Early Edition on CBC Radio 1. Thanks for being along with us. I'm here with Amy Bell, who will have everything you need to know about traffic and weather in just one moment. Coming up in this half hour, the Prime Minister doesn't want to withhold Canadian energy from the U.S. as retaliation on tariffs, but what option does the federal government leave itself with? We're going to hear about that coming up and why Carney would be so public about that. And a conversation that gets into the weeds and encourages you to do the same. We're going to talk about the International Monarch Monitoring Blitz and why the butterfly's numbers are so important. That coming up as well in this half hour. And now, Amy Bell is with us. Hello.
5: Good morning.
4: Very happy Friday to you, my friend.
5: Very happy Friday.
4: It's a Friday. It's a happy Friday to both of us because we're both taking a little bit of time off.
5: We are.
4: Yeah.
5: So we're taking
4: a lot of time off.
5: And that is a wonderful thing.
4: Well, I have never, I haven't done it before. I mean, taking like an extended, you know, holiday. So, yeah, I'll be gone.
5: Extend away.
4: I'm extending myself. Yes, indeed. How are we starting things out?
5: We are starting off the crash in Surrey. Unfortunately, it's on Highway 10, just east of 152nd. Doesn't appear to be causing any major holdups at this point, but it could if it's not cleared shortly. So we'll keep an eye on that. Thankfully, that is our only trouble spot. Everything else is looking remarkably clear. You're really not going to find volume anywhere unless you're trying to get a ferry. So here's what we're looking at. Obviously, a busy travel day.
4: Yes.
5: Currently, we're at a 6 sailing wait to Wasson to Swartz Bay and a 1 sailing wait on the return, a 4 sailing wait to Wasna Duke Point and a 1 sailing wait on that return, and all the sailings this afternoon for all the major routes looking like they don't have a lot of space. So please, if you don't have a reservation, you may want to consider tomorrow or plan on waiting for quite some time. Sunny today, highs anywhere from 24 to 28. I'll have another look in about 10 minutes.
4: All right, Amy, thank you so much. It is 23 minutes before 6 o'clock on the Early Edition on CBC Radio 1. We're at 88.1 FM in Metro Vancouver and 690 AM. And, of course, you can hear us on your CBC Listen app. Well, the general manager of the Vancouver Goldeneyes will step down from her duties to become the team's next coach instead. Now, Kara Gardner-Morey used to coach Princeton University's hockey team, the Tigers, from 2017 to 2025. And she became the Goldeneyes general manager in May of 2025. And 14 months later, she'll get behind the bench once again. Here was Gardner-Morey speaking with an introductory press conference yesterday.
6: I am just really excited to get back on the ice and back into coaching. I'm really proud of everything I did as GM for the Goldeneyes in the inaugural season. And I'm really excited about what we are building here. And I have the luxury now of, you know, coaching the team that I got to build over the last two expansions. And for me, that's such a bonus where I truly believe where I can make the biggest impact at this point moving forward is on the ice and in the trenches and behind the bench as the head coach. So I'm excited and I can't wait for the season to get going.
7: Sort of across pro hockey, including men's hockey, it always feels like there's a bit more job security in being a general manager. If the team isn't doing well, it always feels like there's a bit of a bullseye on the head coach. I guess I'm going to ask, what made you want to leave the somewhat more job security as GM and potentially put yourself in the hot seat as a head coach?
6: I mean, that certainly crossed my mind for sure. I mean, you're balancing your career with also kind of the progress of the league and what the team needs in the moment. And I think I

0: am passionate about coaching. I feel strongly like it's part of my identity, and it's what I know and what I feel really confident in. It certainly crossed my mind, but for me, it is always just about, you know, putting what's best for the franchise and best for the league. And if I can be a bigger impact in the role as head coach, then that's something I want to do to move this franchise, you know, another step forward. So yes, crossed my mind, but you have to go where your heart is.
1: I don't know if I get a follow-up question. I'm going to try sneaking one in.
2: Go for it.
1: Is there something though beguiling about coaching the team that you built through drafts, through signings? And I mean, obviously you have the first overall pick this year. Is there something about that that attracted you to this transition?
0: Absolutely. Absolutely, 100%. I really feel like I have a luxury that some other professional coaches don't get. Certainly at the college level, we do recruit the players we bring in and then you get to coach them. So for me, it's natural, but it's very exciting as a pro coach to know that you get to coach the players that you really believe in and brought in to make a difference in the franchise. So that was one of the real exciting pieces for me.
3: That is new Vancouver Golden Eyes coach, Kara Gardner-Morey, speaking with the media yesterday. She was previously the general manager who built the Golden Eyes inaugural roster. It is 19 minutes before 6 o'clock on the early edition. Prime Minister Mark Carney says he is not keen on using Canadian energy exports as a bargaining chip with the United States. This despite some premiers arguing they're ready for Canada to retaliate against the U.S. tariffs with oil and gas and electricity leverage. This is what Carney told reporters.
4: We have many exports and commodities. One of the biggest commodities, arguably the best, is trust. People trust us. And so when you're a supplier of a key commodity, key service, you got to think really hard about not supplying. I don't see the value of doing. I mean, I can understand conceptually, but I don't see the value of it.
3: Now that has critics wondering what's left in Ottawa's arsenal if it's not willing to pull the plug on energy. And for more on this, we have reached Jetan Da Silva. She's a former Alberta representative to the United States during the first Trump administration. She's currently executive director of the Peter Lougheed School of Politics and Democracy at the University of Alberta. Good morning to you, Jetan.
5: Good morning.
3: Why would Mark Carney take energy off the table so publicly, knowing that it is one of Canada's biggest hammers and something he should keep in the arsenal, perhaps?
5: Well, I think it's a reminder to Canadians that we need to be strategic in these negotiations. Energy is a critical part of the Canadian economy, so there'd definitely be impacts on us. We are also working to diversify our export market. So that comment about trust, the ability to sell it to energy to other markets. And also, you know, when we're heading into a difficult time, threatening the Americans is probably not the way to get them back to the table. They're not typically people that respond well to threats.
3: Right. But how do you do that when you've got one premier, namely Doug Ford, saying we should let the Americans freeze in the dark?
5: Well, I think we have to take a step back and consider what's in our strategic advantage. And while acting out of anger might feel good in the moment, it's probably not the best strategy in the long term.
3: And so what is driving Carney then? What's driving his thinking, if not holding back energy?
5: Well, certainly part of it is domestic politics. Of course, energy is very politicized here in Alberta, and we've got that looming threat of the referendum in October. But I think it is also an understanding that this is a commodity that's critically important to both of our economies. Our systems are fully integrated. All the electricity we import comes from the United States. So what we do to them, they can do back to us, except their economy is 12 times bigger than ours. So where we hit, they can just hit back harder.
3: Is there some notion that he's saving this for a worst case scenario with the United States? I mean, if we run out of things to bargain with.
5: Well, I mean, withholding energy would absolutely be the nuclear option, and I'd be pretty concerned about our whole relationship if we got to that point. But I think it's also, you know, a message to the president. He's a president who is demonstrated that he is vindictive, and he's someone who needs to feel that he has won. So taking this off the table may appear as a concession to President Trump when actually it's our own interest not to use it. But that helps hopefully pave the way to get back to negotiating in good faith.
3: And do you think that will be the result?
5: I haven't only

0: knows with this president. I mean, we just have to keep trying our best. I mean, we've got our lead negotiators down in Washington trying to get things back on track. And, you know, but I do think the prime minister is being strategic about what's to Canada's benefit, and cutting off energy exports to the United States is not good for Canada's economy.
1: Hey, but to saying it out loud and saying it's off the table, you know, tipping your hand like that, does that already make Donald Trump think that he has won, that Canada is weak, and that he can take more?
0: Well, we have to remember that when you're dealing with a bully and you're the smaller party, you're not going to fight your way out of that situation. You're going to think your way out. So it's to our advantage if the president thinks he has the upper hand, and then we can use that opportunity to go in and try to push the negotiations forward in a constructive way.
1: What other leverage does Canada have?
0: Well, again, I think we need to take a step back and consider, is retaliation in our best interest? Tariffs are a tax on Americans. So what we really want is for Americans to carry the message to the White House that this approach is not working for them. So we need to really lean on those relationships we have with American elected officials and industry leaders and get them to speak up to the White House and say enough is enough. Let's go back to a positive relationship with Canada. The CUSMA has worked well for both countries. And if we want to make America great again, then Canadian inputs are a crucial part of that.
1: Americans don't seem to know that tariffs are a tax on them. Donald Trump keeps repeating over and over again that countries like Canada or China or wherever the goods are coming from are paying the tax. I mean, is that just his politics, or does he have a fundamental misunderstanding of how tariffs work?
0: Oh, no, it's just branding. Even in the State of the Union, he tried to say that tariffs were a tax on foreign countries that could replace U.S. domestic income tax, but we know that's not true, and the cost of living in the U.S. is ratcheting up. So I think it's just a matter of time before Americans speak up in advance of these midterm elections and demand a different approach.
1: Jatin, you have been a representative for the province of Alberta during the United States, during the Trump administration. What insight has that given you into this administration?
0: Well, it is, as we say in diplomatic speak, highly unconventional. And so, you know, the methods that worked in the past aren't going to work this go round.
1: Why do we speak in those terms? Why are we so polite and say highly unconventional when, you know, I mean, he might be absolutely nuts?
0: I think different language works for different people, right? So sometimes the diplomatic language works, and other times it's important to be blunt. He is a bully. You know, he's not abiding by the rule of law or traditional way of doing foreign affairs. And so we just have to be as creative as he is being and try different things to get our message through and make sure that we land in the place that's in Canada's best interest.
1: And Carney, meantime, says, you know, even given those circumstances, he's still focusing on trying to negotiate an agreement, ideally before these tariffs go into effect, the latest tariffs. And Dominic LeBlanc, the minister in charge of that file, has been in Washington this week. Is there anything coming out of that trip that indicates any progress at all in talks?
0: I think we need to keep in mind that high-profile negotiations like this are a big part theater. So it sends a message to Canadians that our minister responsible and chief negotiator going to the United States to try and resolve this before things heat up even further. It sends a message to Americans that we're willing to make the effort and go to Washington to try to get things back on track. And it also gives them the opportunity to meet with a variety of people in Washington face-to-face behind closed doors and try to get things going again.
1: Jatin, great to hear you this morning. Thank you so much.
0: Thank you. Take care.
1: You too. That's Jatin da Silva, Executive Director of Peter Lougheed School of Politics and Democracy at the University of Alberta. She has also represented Alberta to the United States during the first Trump administration. 12 minutes before 6 o'clock on the early edition. Amy Bell back with traffic and weather.
2: We are still dealing with this one trouble spot in Surrey. So it's a crash on Highway 10, just east of 152nd. Currently not causing any major backups. There's also construction in the area. So just a good spot to avoid all round. No reports of any other issues in volume. Very much on the light side. But can't stress enough how busy it is at the ferries today ahead of the long weekend. Currently looking at a 6 sailing wait to Wasna-Smorts Bay, a 1 sailing wait on the return, a 4 sailing wait to Wasna-Duke Point, and a 1 sailing wait on the return, and seeing a lot of volume heading towards the ferry terminals. But at least it's going to be a gorgeous day. Sunny and hot. Temperatures anywhere from 24 to 28. Rain arrives, though, overnight. And tomorrow we'll start off with heavier rain, tapering to showers, and even a chance of thunderstorms in the afternoon with a high of 19. I'll be back with more before the news.
1: Amy, thank you. 11 minutes before 6 o'clock. Well, the monarch butterfly population is not what it used to be, but there are still enough of them to count. And conservation groups of all stripes will be doing just that over the next several days. Today

0: It kicks off the week-long International Monarch Monitoring Blitz, which asks citizen scientists to count not just the butterflies themselves, but also the eggs and caterpillars. Now, James Paget is a species at risk and biodiversity specialist with the Canadian Wildlife Federation. James joins us this morning. Good morning to you.
1: Good morning.
0: Thanks for being with us. Why is the number of monarch butterflies so important?
1: Yeah, well, the monarch butterfly, despite being one that most people can recognize, even if they're not extremely common in the Vancouver area, but I'm sure most everybody around knows what they look like. Despite that, they are an endangered species in Canada and across its range, and so the monarch blitz is really important for us to get a handle on the distribution, like where monarchs are found, as well as the population numbers.
0: Okay, and so certain regions of the country are noticing more monarchs than they've seen in past years. What are you seeing with the population numbers?
1: Yeah, monarchs, because of their pretty precarious migration route, the western population will travel not quite as far as eastern will, but still go down to New Mexico and Arizona, and so they face a bunch of threats along the way of weather conditions and all that, and they're a pretty small animal to be making such a large journey. Those populations will fluctuate from year to year. We're seeing actually an increase number across Canada this year because of favorable conditions in their overwintering grounds. But on the whole, the population is still lower, hence them still being classified as endangered.
0: We see, and I've noticed this spring as they bloom, pollinator gardens and, even boulevards in the city left wild, not mowed, in an effort to encourage, pollinators to stop there. We've seen that effort. Has that done anything positive?
1: Yeah, well, a large threat to monarchs and other pollinators in decline is a loss of habitat and pollinator habitat in particular. And so, yes, I mean, every little bit that can be done and every large bit is even better. But yeah, if everybody is, looking to do one small pollinator garden, if most people across Canada do that, every bit adds up. And as you mentioned, roadsides and rights of way, kind of ditches and that left unmowed or even enhanced to be pollinator habitat, it alleviates the need for mowing and, less burden on contractors and stuff to do the mowing, but it also is super beneficial for the pollinators themselves.
0: Right. And so is what's good for monarchs good for other pollinators as well?
1: Yeah, exactly. Monarchs in particular require milkweed. So any pollinator garden to benefit monarchs, you'd want to add some milkweed into that because it's the only plant that the monarch can lay their eggs on and that the caterpillar feeds on. But milkweed and other pollinator plants are good for the adults as well as a bunch of other pollinators that require those wildflowers.
0: And tell me about the monarch migration. I mean, I know they go to Mexico, but what kinds of numbers are we looking at?
1: Yeah, I mean, it really varies from year to year. And especially the eastern population is what will go down to Mexico. So yeah, East of the Rockies. They will kind of gather in large numbers and then make that migration. And the adult will move from Canada. That same adult ends up down in Mexico. So it's a crazy long journey for such a small butterfly. The return is really interesting because it's multiple generations that then make their way back, back up from Mexico. And they actually end up back in the same spots that their like great grandparents essentially came from.
0: Wow. And are they in jeopardy, excuse me, of not making that journey if there's, not enough to feed them on the way down?
1: Yeah, exactly. There's, the Corn Belt in the United States, which is a large swath of area that is quite devoid of wildflower yeah. plants that the monarchs need to feed on. So yeah, it's quite precarious.
0: Right. Well, besides looking for monarchs, then, which people will be doing this monitoring blitz? Scientists are also able to track them via Bluetooth. Tell me about that. How do you put a tracker on a butterfly?
1: Yeah, it's pretty tricky, and it's extremely new technology. It kind of works the same way that an AirTag works for luggage. So these trackers are extremely small, and they're glued to the back of an adult monarch butterfly. That allows the scientists to follow in real time, essentially, their migration route of an individual butterfly down to, where it ends up in its overwintering grounds. Now, that's, a subset of butterflies that people can put trackers on and a small set of scientists that are doing this. And this is why the Monarch Monitoring Blitz is so important, because it's an international initiative of everybody not just scientists.

0: we're looking for, you know, anybody that can take a photo of a butterfly or a milkweed plant to add information, because this adds information where scientists can't be everywhere, but we can have people with eyes on the ground to help fill in these data gaps where we can't be.
1: All right. So if people are interested then in counting monarchs over the next week, what's involved in being part of the Blitz?
0: Yeah. And, you know, there aren't a ton of monarchs that are found in Vancouver area. So I kind of challenge people to see if we can come up with one during the Blitz, which would be a really cool find, something, you know, quite significant. Mm-hmm. There are observations and occurrences of milkweed as well. So that's also something we're looking for, is where milkweed can be found across Canada. And so to take part, it's really simple. There's a couple of platforms, both of which can be found at monarchblitz.org. The simplest way is to use iNaturalist, which is an app that allows people to take a photo of any wildlife observation and add it to a public database. In this case, it's the monarch we're looking for. And so any observation that people record using iNaturalist of a monarch during these next 10 days, and it starts today, will automatically be included in the tally.
1: Hmm.
0: So anybody wanting to go a little bit further and take an extra step, there's something called the Mission Monarch Protocol, which is another platform that allows people to do a little value-added information and actually count number of stems of milkweed and number of monarchs as well. And all of that also gets tallied for the Blitz.
1: All right. James, great to hear you this morning. Thank you very much, and good luck with the work.
0: My pleasure. Thank you.
1: Take care. That's James Paget, Species at Risk and Biodiversity Specialist with the Canadian Wildlife Federation. Well, Deep Dark Woods is the musical project of Saskatoon's Ryan Bolt, and his new single is a cover of a tune that actually came out in the 1960s. It's originally by English musician Roy Harper, who Bolt considers one of the most underrated songwriters of the 1960s. This is Deep Dark Woods and East of the Sun.

0: Deep Dark Woods and a song called East of the Sun, and that's a cover of the song by English musician Roy Harper. Minute and a half to go before the top of the hour. Drew Carrick is here with some local news headlines.
1: A BC Supreme Court judge has ruled parts of BC's Mental Health Act are unconstitutional. The legislation allows authorities to order involuntary care for people with severe mental health conditions, substance use disorders, and brain injuries. The court has given Victoria 6 months to amend the legislation. Vancouver City Council has approved a rezoning application to allow the construction of a new extended stay hotel in the Mount Pleasant neighborhood, but it will come at the expense of an existing 1960s era apartment building. More local news at 6:30. Amy Bell is here with traffic and weather.
2: Thank you, Drew. And we have this trouble spot in Surrey. So eastbound Highway 10 closed between 152nd and 160th following an early

0: Jean Diac, France. Thank you.
1: You're welcome.
0: And that is the latest national and international news from World Report. I'm Shian Deschardins.

0: Well, good Friday morning to you. I'm Stephen Quinn. This is the early edition on CBC Radio 1. Thank you so much for being along with us this morning. Coming up in this half hour of the program, Canada's Iranian Baha'i community is paying special attention to the conflict in the Middle East right now. Our faith contributor has been speaking to some members of the community, and he'll be here to join us with some details coming up. Right now, Drew Karakas is here from the CBC Vancouver newsroom.
1: A BC Supreme Court judge has given the provincial government 6 months to make amendments to its Mental Health Act. The judge has ruled parts of the legislation that deal with involuntary care are unconstitutional. The BC Wildfire Service says warm, dry conditions are expected this long weekend in many parts of the province, and that could increase the chance of new fire starts. And the city of Coquitlam is looking at the idea of having a wildlife corridor on Burke Mountain as it plans new developments in that area. More local news at 6:30. Andy Bell is back with traffic and weather.
2: Still dealing with this trouble spot in Surrey from an earlier crash, so eastbound Highway 10 remains closed from roughly 152nd to 160th. Westbound, though, was able to get through without any delays. Thankfully, no other issues, and volume still very much on the light side. I suspect a lot of people have rolled today into their supersized long weekend.
0: I suppose.
2: And that's why we're seeing things so busy at the ferry. So 5 sailing wait to Wasson at Duke Point, a 6 sailing wait to Wasson at Swartz Bay, and 1 sailing wait from Swartz Bay to Wasson and Duke Point to Wasson. So if you don't have a reservation, I don't know what to tell you. You're going to have a long wait, or you could try your luck tomorrow. Sunny skies today, highs anywhere from 24 to 28. We'll drop down to 16 overnight with rain developing. Rain to start tomorrow, some showers in the afternoon, possibly a thunderstorm, high of 19. Mix of sun and cloud with a very slight chance of showers on Sunday, and back to the heat and the sunshine for Monday and Tuesday.
0: All right, Amy, thank you so much. It is 12 minutes after 6 o'clock on the early edition on CBC Radio 1. 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You can see that on CBC Jim and on YouTube as well. Now, the war between the United States, Israel, and Iran is on the minds of many Canadians, especially those with ties to the region. They are watching with a great deal of concern. And among those groups, people from the Baha'i faith. And in Canada, many Iranians have roots in that faith. And they're worried that family and friends are facing persecution in Iran. Well, here to talk about that is John Longhurst, our faith contributor. Good morning to you, John.
3: Good morning.
0: Let's just start with the definition. Exactly who are the Baha'i?
3: The Baha'i religion was founded in Persia, which is now Iran, in the 19th century by someone named Baha'u'llah, who Baha'is believe was a messenger from God, just like Abraham, Moses, Jesus, and Muhammad. Today, there are about 5 million Baha'is in the world, and about 300,000 of them live in Iran. They are the largest non-Muslim religion in that country. Here in Canada, there are about 35,000 Baha'is right across the country, and many of them have origins in Iran, and lots of them fled from Iran as refugees because of the persecution that arose following the 1979 Islamic Revolution in that country. Today, Baha'is can be found right across Canada, including in Vancouver. They meet in groups called spiritual assemblies, and there's a spiritual assembly in Vancouver. As for their beliefs, they believe there is only one God, and that this God is the same God worshipped by all religions all around the world, just in different ways. They also believe in the equality of all races and all religions, in equality between men and women, the importance of education, the elimination of prejudice, service to others, and the importance of peace and global cooperation.
0: Okay, and so what do we know then about the persecution that they are facing in Iran?
3: So Iran is governed by Shia Muslim clerics who rule the country with their own radical interpretation of Islam, and they see Baha'is, the Baha'i faith, as heretical because the clerics don't believe that there were any other messengers from God after the Prophet Muhammad. And the result is that they've made life difficult for Baha'is in Iran ever since.

0: taking power 47 years ago. And according to the Baha'i International Community, which is the body that represents the group worldwide, thousands of Baha'is in Iran have been arrested, tortured, and imprisoned since 1979, and sadly, more than 200 have been killed. Baha'i youth are prohibited from studying at universities, and no Baha'is in Iran are allowed to hold government jobs. Many have had their homes, their businesses, and other property seized, damaged, or destroyed. So, as you can imagine, this has come to the attention of human rights groups, mm-hmm. and that persecution has been condemned by groups like Human Rights Watch, which calls what's happening there a crime against humanity, and Amnesty International, which is calling on the government of Iran to stop what it calls its ruthless attacks against their Baha'i religious minority.
1: And what are Canadian Baha'is who are watching this saying about the situation in Iran today?
0: So I reached out to them to find out exactly what they thought about this, and I spoke with Ellen Iafor. Ellen directs government relations for the Baha'is in Canada, and her family's roots are in Iran.
2: As we're all aware, there's been a national crisis in Iran recently, and certainly conflict has been taking place. And during that time, the government has, as in all other times of national crisis, tried to scapegoat the Baha'is for that crisis, using hate speech in the media by increasing persecution, more arrests, home raids, etc.
0: So for Elam and for other Baha'is in Canada, this is clearly tragic. Mm-hmm. She said that Baha'is in Iran only want to live peacefully there with their neighbors and contribute to that society just as they want to and are contributing to whatever society they live in around the world. And she's also very worried about those who are currently in prison.
2: There's denial of due process. They're deprived medical care. They're held in solitary confinement. They're excluded from temporary release measures granted to other prisoners during periods of national crisis. That in one case, when the family of a Baha'i detainee sought furlough, they were told that no Baha'i prisoner will be released.
0: So Elam hopes that when Canadians, when we hear the news coming out of Iran, which dominates the news these days, that we'll keep Baha'is in mind, that those of us who are religious will pray for them, but that all of us will think about ways to remember them and to speak up for them, to be their voice.
1: And so, John, how has the Canadian government responded? I mean, is this on the government's radar? And if so, how have they responded?
0: Elam told me that the Baha'i community is grateful for how the Canadian government has spoken up on their behalf in the years past. What they hope is that the government will continue to call on Iran to respect the freedom of religion for everyone in that country.
1: And any final thoughts?
0: Well, yes, I think, like other Canadians, I'm sad about the war in Iran, the death mm-hmm. and the destruction that has resulted. But I'm also sad to know that anyone is being persecuted anywhere in the world today because of their beliefs, regardless of who they are, whether that's Christians, Muslims, Hindus, Buddhists, Baha'is, anyone, anywhere in any country. But I think I'll let Elam have the final word.
2: The Baha'i community never wanted what was happening to it to happen to the generality of the population. That was never its desire, and it's sad to see it transpire in these days. And we're just thinking about, as we think about all peoples in the world facing challenges, injustices, and atrocities, you know, we're saddened by them, and we're praying for them, including the Baha'is.
1: John, thank you so much for your time today.
0: Thank you.
1: Appreciate it. That is John Longhurst, our faith contributor. It's 19 minutes after 6 o'clock. 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Amy Bell is back with your traffic and weather.
3: And still dealing with the closure eastbound of Highway 10 between 152nd and 160th. That's a result of a much earlier collision, so westbound can get through. Still hard-pressed to find any volume delays for the major routes this morning. You're in for a treat if you do have to head to work. For those of you that have not gone to work today and are heading for the ferries, we've got a lot of delays, so currently sitting at

0: 6 sailing weight to Wasna Swartz Bay, 5 sailing weight to Wasna Duke Point, and 1 sail weight off the island to get into Swartz Bay and to Wasson. We are still seeing, of course, the closure of Broadway between Cambie and Alberta, doing that work on Northwest Marine Drive at Spanish Banks Creek, so you have to use 4th or Chancellor Boulevard. And a lot of sunshine in the forecast for today. Highs anywhere from 24 to 28, so keep that sunscreen on. Not as necessary tomorrow when we start off with rain, tapering to showers, even a chance of thunderstorms, but then a mix of sun and cloud on Sunday with just a lingering chance of showers. I'll have another look in about 10 minutes.
1: Amy, thank you so much. 20 minutes after 6 o'clock and time for your wake-up song. And I've mentioned a few times this week that we lost singer and songwriter Glenn Hansard on Wednesday, and I've been taking a deep dive into some of his work. I came across a soundtrack from a 2021 film called Flag Day, which I knew nothing about. I may be the only one. I had never heard of the movie. Turns out that Glenn Hansard worked with Eddie Vedder and Cat Power to put together songs for the film. One of the tunes is sung by Eddie Vedder's daughter, Olivia Vedder. That tune is called My Father's Daughter.

0: My Father's Daughter. And that is from the soundtrack of a 2021 film called Flag Day, which I didn't know much about. Jewel Smith on Blue Sky says, soundtrack for Flag Day is incredible. My Blue Sky just jumped. I've been rotating some of the songs in and out of my playlist since watching the film. So good. Well, thank you for that. And that is Eddie Vedder's daughter, by the way, Olivia Vedder. And Glenn Hansard also a part in writing that and performing that for the film. 24 minutes after 6 o'clock on the early edition.
1: Good morning, Stephen. It's Gloria Makarenko here, and I wanted to tell you about some things we've got lined up for On the Coast this afternoon. We'll hear about a young man who was diagnosed with cystic fibrosis when he was just 3 months old. Now, Darren Kerr is running the length of Vancouver Island from Port Hardy to Victoria, so we're going to check in with him this afternoon. The Vancouver Beatbox Championship starts today with a $1,000 prize, so one of the organizers and a competitor is going to join us here in studio to show their stuff. And ahead of this weekend's Vancouver

0: Vancouver Pride Parade. We'll also tell you about the Trans Parade and some of this weekend's powerhouse Pride performers. Lots going on. I hope you can join us between 3 and 6 for On the Coast.
1: Oh, we'll be there, Gloria Makarenko, beatboxing along with you this afternoon on the coast between 3 and 6. Right now, Phil DeMont is here, and he's promised to beatbox the entire business report this morning. Hello.
2: Yeah, you don't want that. Yeah. I'll tell you what's funny, though. You were talking about that movie.
1: Yeah.
2: I Shazam everything to find these groups I've never heard of. So I've been watching Rogue Heroes, which is a show, I think, on Prime, about the SAS in the during the war. But it's all this old English like rock music from the 60s, like, or rock and American, like New York Dolls and Airborne.
1: Gosh. And,
2: yeah, but it's groups I've never really listened to. So I got the stuff on my soundtrack when I ride my bike, and you're just pretending my hair's flowing in the wind as I ride my bike, you know.
1: I just, I used to watch Peaky Blinders with Shazam in my hand for the entire, because the music that they chose for that was just fantastic. Whoever the music director, I want a job as a music director. That's what I want. I want to be able to, that's my next job.
2: Yeah.
1: Phil, WestJet flight attendants could be walking off the job as early as Sunday, and I know a lot of people are making alternate plans, but it could screw up a lot of vacation plans, and could it hurt the overall economy?
2: It's unclear because the numbers are spotty, but I'll give it a shot. It's obviously not good news because of the August-September travel season. 4,400 flight attendants could go on strike as early as Sunday. The issue, cabin crews spend time working but not getting paid. To me, Stephen, the issue within the issue seems to be the current system of compensating attendants for this time, and there appears to be one. Favors senior staff. The union seems to be pushing for a different way to compensate for these hours, which would be fairer for all its members. But Downing Tools at WestJet would have a bigger impact in Western Canada because they have a 50% market share out there. Previous testimony, WestJet executives estimate the airline directly and indirectly drives about $36 billion in annual economic activity in Canada. Works out to be a little under $100 million a day. To be honest, it seems high, but that's the number I found. Direct costs, I go back to a threatened strike in 2024 by Air Canada pilots. They didn't strike, but one estimate at the time, academic study, said a two-week strike there would cost Air Canada about $1.4 billion. So you play around with that figure a bit and you get a direct cost to WestJet. Somewhere in the range of $66 million a day.
1: Hmm.
2: Saving grace, though, historically, an airline stoppage in this country lasts only 1 to 3 days. Then Ottawa intervenes. But back in 87, Air Canada ground crews had rotating strikes for 19 days, so there was no intervention then. But the worst one I could find, and it's not Canadian, but back in 1960, pilots at the Atlanta-based Southern Airways struck for 27 months. I have a flight booked on WestJet in a couple of weeks, and I'm hoping the labor dispute doesn't last that long.
1: All right. And all of a sudden, world copper prices are on a bit of a tear. What's going on there?
2: Of all things, a snowstorm. Specifically bad weather in Chile, but it's below the equator, so it's winter. Chile supplies 20% of the world's copper, but snow squalls and severe rain have hurt the output in those mines. So spot price for copper, $6.70 U.S. a pound. It's a record. It's up about 12% since May. Canada could benefit because we supply about 2% of the world's copper. 50% of it comes from B.C. But only 20% of general production goes on the spot market. The rest is on what are called offtake agreements, basically tied selling to one buyer. So, for example, the Copper Mountain Mine out in your way sells 85% of its output to Mitsubishi. Hmm. Longer term, though, copper prices will keep rising because of the demand from electric vehicles and the new technologies. But a study last 2024 says the industry needs 6 new big mines to come online to meet expected demand. And it's 20 years between discovery and production. So those mines aren't coming on anytime soon. So prices, they'll keep staying high.
1: All right. And you know what I want to do? I want to save the next story for the next business report because I want to give it its due, and we don't have time to do that in this half hour. So why don't we save that one?
2: Terrific.
1: All right. Little bit of anticipation there for our listeners. So stick around, people, because you're going to want to hear this one. Phil, thank you so much.
2: Thanks, Stephen.
1: Phil DeMont with a look at business, and Amy Bell with your traffic and weather. I'm getting confused about who does what around here today.
3: I'm here for you. We've got this closure of eastbound Highway 10 just east of 152nd, between 152nd and 160th. That's following in much earlier collision. Thankfully, everything else, though, moving very smoothly for all of the major routes with very, very light volume. Once again, though, very busy at the ferries with a 5-sailing wait to Wasna Duke Point and a 6-sailing wait to Wasna to Swartz Bay. So those without a reservation today might have some issues. You could always try tomorrow, but just arrive with plenty of time to spare. It is quite busy.

0: on the Highway 17 approach to the terminal. And sunny skies today, highs anywhere from 24 to 28 degrees.
1: Amy, thank you so much. Coming up, we are going to talk about the relationship between Canada and Japan on this, the 50th anniversary of the annual Powell Street Festival. Stay with us. The news is next.
2: Good morning, I'm Drew Karakas. It's 14 degrees with a few clouds in Vancouver, 15 and sunny in Victoria. A BC Supreme Court judge has struck down part of the BC government's involuntary care system and has given Victoria 6 months to fix it. As Simon Little reports, the court says the blanket forced treatment of involuntary patients is unconstitutional.
3: A legal fiction. That's what Justice Lauren Blake called BC's presumption of consent by involuntary psychiatric patients, whether they're mentally capable or not. It's the result of a case launched a decade ago by the Council of Canadians with Disabilities. The group didn't challenge BC's overall involuntary treatment system, instead targeting what's known as deemed consent. Under BC's Mental Health Act, involuntary patients either consent to treatment or they're assumed to lack the capacity, so the choice is made for them. It's also unique in Canada. The court found BC alone fails to assess patients' capacity to consent and allows the unfettered treatment of capable patients without it. Blake ruled that gives facility directors a blanket power to order any treatment for any involuntary patient in any situation, a scheme she ruled violates charter rights both to equality and to life, liberty, and security of the person. BC's Attorney General is reviewing the decision and says the system will continue uninterrupted for now. Simon Little, CBC News, Vancouver.
2: Talks are continuing between WestJet and the union representing its flight attendants. The workers will be in a legal strike position late Saturday night Pacific time. The company has responded with a lockout notice. WestJet hasn't disclosed how many flights have been canceled in anticipation of a potential work stoppage. The fire chief in the community of Logan Lake says he's confident his community will survive despite a new wildfire in that area. It's burning out of control just west of the community. 5 years ago, the town was under an evacuation order because of a similar fire threat. This time, there's an evacuation alert for dozens of properties, and Doug Wilson says they're doing all they can to keep the flames at bay.
4: We've got our guard that we mitigate with the kids. They're out there working right now. Sprinklers are up. I have full confidence that we will be fine that way. It's just a lot of PTSD for our locals and the heavy smoke here for breathing issues for my retirees within my community.
2: The BC Wildfire Service says the fire started on Wednesday and was likely human-caused. The BC Coroner Service says a man has died after he was pulled from Okanagan Lake on Wednesday. He's the sixth person to drown in that lake in less than 2 months. Officials are once again reminding people heading out onto the water this long weekend to use caution and to wear a life jacket. Vancouver City Council has approved a rezoning application to allow the construction of a new extended-stay hotel in the Mount Pleasant neighborhood. But it will come at the expense of an existing 1960s-era apartment building. The decision will eventually displace about 40 tenants. Crystal Huba lives in Myron Manor and believes the impact will extend far beyond that building.
5: Many people are going to be displaced. Many essential workers are going to be displaced, and it does need to stop. This sets the precedent. This decision really sets a certain precedent.
2: She says residents of the apartment building have retained legal counsel and plan to keep fighting the proposed development. The city of Coquitlam is considering a wildlife corridor on Burke Mountain. This comes as it plans further development in the area. Michelle Morton reports.
6: Andrew Merrill is Coquitlam's GM of Planning and Development.
7: We're kind of breaking new ground in how do we better develop in a way that's more bear friendly and can allow us to better coexist.
6: Three projects are being planned for a neighborhood on Burke Mountain, and the city says it's securing land for the corridor by negotiating with the developer. Merrill explains.
7: Looking at, can we do density transfers? Can we take the density they would otherwise build there and transfer it to another part of their property?
6: Priya Puri with the Rain Coast Conservation Foundation is also a Coquitlam resident.
8: These large mammals need a lot more space to be able to live successfully. So to see connectivity and keeping intact ecosystems considered in a development proposal is refreshing.
6: Merrill hopes to see the wildlife corridor established by 2027. Michelle Morton, CBC News, Vancouver.
2: Some athletes with Special Olympics BC in Richmond will no longer be able to compete in five-pin bowling in that.

0: Granite City. A local bowling alley has shut down its five-pin lanes to make space for an arcade and a VIP area. Rebecca White has been bowling for 5 years and says the five-pin variety is easier for people with disabilities.
1: You don't have to carry, put your fingers in. You can just pick it up like a shot put ball and just bowl. And they do have ramps for the five pin as well, which is really nice.
0: Special Olympics BC says the closure of the five pin lanes in Richmond affects about a dozen athletes. It's 6:35 now, and that's the CBC local and regional news.
2: Drew Caracas, thank you so much.
0: You're welcome.
2: Drew Caracas in the CBC Vancouver newsroom. Happy Friday to you all. By the way, it's the last day of July. It's the 31st of July. I'm Stephen Quinn. That's Drew Caracas. Amy Bell is here as well.
3: Yep.
2: You're going on holiday soon.
3: I am.
2: Yeah.
3: Yep. Two weeks.
2: 2 weeks for you. Lucky you.
3: Lucky you. You're taking more than 2 weeks.
2: I'm getting out of here for a little while.
3: I know.
2: A little while. Just a bit.
3: It's okay.
2: I know.
3: It's okay to rest.
2: I'm looking at the day today, how glorious, lovely, blue sky, sunny it is. And thinking that I leave tomorrow.
3: You do.
2: On a journey on two wheels. And it's going to rain.
3: Well, you don't have to worry about overheating or the sun, you know, getting
2: the
3: in
2: glare?
3: Your eyes.
2: No.
3: Yeah, so that's good.
2: I need a windshield wiper is what I need on my head. How are we doing out there?
3: We are doing fairly well. So one exception being in Surrey, where we still have this closure of Highway 10. It's from an earlier collision. Eastbound's closed between 152nd and 160th. Westbound has been reopened. Thankfully, that is the only trouble spot on the roads, and volume still very light. A couple of minor slowdowns just to be found on Highway 1 as you're coming out of the Cape Horn area, and getting busier for the Stella Wassum and the Queens Row Bridge. Canaflow Lane is in at the Massey Tunnel, so southbound is a bit slow from Steveston, but nothing unusual and much lighter than we typically would see. Much heavier at the ferry terminals, though, with a 6 sailing weight to Wasna Swartz Bay, 5 sailing weight to Wasna Duke Point, and 1 sail weights on the return. It will be busy throughout the day, of course, a very busy travel day, and starting to see things picking up at the borders as well, with about 20 minutes in both directions for Peace Arch and Pacific Highway. Sunny skies, though, today. Yep, you're right, warm. Highs anywhere from 24 at the water to 28 inland. We start to see some rain arriving overnight. It sticks around tomorrow morning, tapers to showers, but we have a chance of thunderstorms in the afternoon and just a high of 19. Mix of sun and cloud with a chance of lingering showers Sunday, and back to the sunshine for Monday and Tuesday.
2: All right. Thank you so much, Amy. It is 22 minutes before 7 o'clock on the early edition. It's summertime, so everybody is in different places here at the CBC. It tends to happen through the summertime. I know that John Northcott is over on Newsnet. I saw him this morning hosting the news, and Sheehan Desjardins is taking John Northcott's place today on World Report. Good morning to you, Sheehan.
4: Good morning. Yeah, certainly some jumping around.
2: That's what happens in summer here. You spin the wheel and then you figure out which job you get for the next 2 weeks. That's kind of it. What are you looking at this morning?
4: Yeah, so from France, reporter Nala Ayed is bringing us the latest on the fire situation in southwestern Europe. This heat wave really complicating the efforts there. Thousands more were forced to evacuate. Reporters this morning also digging into U.S. President Donald Trump announcing a deal to disarm Hamas. So looking into what we know about this deal, along with what might happen next. And we'll also hear about Nadia Comaneci. So she was the first gymnast ever to get a perfect 10. It was during the Montreal Olympics. It's been 50 years since that moment, so she is back in Montreal to mark it. And I don't know if you've seen the video of this moment. I was taking a look at it, and it's, you know, they didn't actually have enough numbers on the scoreboard for a perfect 10 because they thought it was impossible.
2: Right.
4: So it looked like she got a 1.
2: Yeah.
4: And you could imagine a little bit of the confusion. And then, you know, she goes on to realize that, in fact, it was not a 1, but a perfect 10. And then went on to get another perfect 10 in another event. Just a crazy. And she was 14. Mm-hmm. Unbelievable.
2: Yeah. I'm sorry to say I remember it firsthand. So there you go.
4: Well, I watched the video. It's great on video as well. Probably better firsthand.
2: All right. Sheehan, thank you so much.
4: Thank you.
2: All right. Sheehan Desjardins in for John Northcott on World Report. You'll hear her at the top of the hour. It's 21 minutes before 7 o'clock. And coming up a little bit later on in this half hour, your friendly neighborhood Spider-Man returns.

0: Tom Holland and Zendaya are back as Peter Parker and Mary Jane in the new Spider-Man film, and film critic Rachel Ho will be here with her thoughts on the movie. That is coming up about 10 minutes from now. Well, the Powell Street Festival in Vancouver is marking its 50th year. The event begins tomorrow with free events happening around Oppenheimer Park. The festival celebrates local Japanese community and culture, and organizers are expecting more than 23,000 attendees. One of those people will be our next guest. Takahashi Yoshiaki has been the Consul General of Japan in Vancouver since 2024, and he's been good enough to join us in studio this morning. Good morning to you.
1: Good morning. Thank you for having me.
0: Thank you very much for being with us. We appreciate it. You have served in Singapore. You've served in Afghanistan, the Netherlands, Thailand. What do you notice about the community here in Vancouver?
1: Yeah, they're very active, and I have a really a good relationship with them.
0: Mm-hmm. Yeah. And the history of the Japanese here in Canada is there's good and bad to it, obviously. Mm-hmm. When people contact the consulate, what do they normally need help with?
1: Yeah, they like to have a good relationship with the consulate general, mm-hmm. Because that they have an origin of Japanese, so I think they feel some Japanese sense in the consulate.
0: Now, you started your role just in October 2024.
1: Yes.
0: So you haven't been there too long, but that was just a few days before Donald Trump was once again elected president of the United States. Diplomatic relations have changed very much since then. This past March, Canada and Japan announced a new partnership that focused on defense and energy and trade and technology. Where do you see better opportunities for collaboration between the two countries, between Canada and Japan?
1: Okay, thank you. Thank you for asking. The international economic environment changed very drastically, and geopolitical tensions and trade disputes and protectionism. And Japan, they have shown Japan that supply chain cannot be based on the efficiency alone. So that's why they also need to be, our partners should be very resilient and diversified and reliable. And Japan depends on the international trade for many things, mm-hmm. and food and energy, food and critical minerals and other essential resources. So we are not simply looking for the lowest cost suppliers. Mm-hmm. We are looking for partners that are stable, reliable, and committed to the long term. And in March, Prime Minister Takaichi and Prime Minister Kani met in Tokyo and elevated our bilateral relationship to the comprehensive strategic partnership. That is a significant development. And it shows that Japan and Canada now see the relationship is a much broader term, including economic security and energy, critical minerals, technology, defense, mm-hmm. investment, and of course, people-to-people ties.
0: How does Japan deal with Donald Trump?
1: Oh, okay. So I think we have not a direct problem with the U.S. now, mm-hmm. and we try to pursue our interest and also paying attention to the rule of international rule. Mm-hmm. The international rules are very important for us too. So I think we try to be sincerely faced on the situation.
0: Right.
1: Yeah.
0: I want to talk about tourism in Japan, because tourism in Japan has grown a lot. Mm-hmm. And I know so many people who have gone to visit Japan in the past little while. Are people here in Canada, do you think, becoming more familiar with Japan?
1: Yes. I see that the trend is very preferable and very positive. And we are very pleased to see more Canadians traveling to Japan. And tourism is important, and because they can experience firsthand. Mm-hmm. So I think it.

0: promotes a more better understanding of Japan. And but we recognize the over tourism, and especially in some best known destinations. And Japan is much more than Tokyo, Osaka, and Kyoto. So we need the tourism is sustainable, and I think we need respect for the local communities and the people.
1: Mm-hmm.
0: And just yesterday, we met at our office. I welcomed a group of people, including university students.
1: Yes,
0: they are connected to the Natori City in Miyagi Prefecture. That Natori City was severely affected by the Great East Japan earthquake in 2011. And Canada provided significant support for its reconstruction. And they built a maple house. Yeah. So a visit to Natori, for example, can offer Canadians something very meaningful.
1: Mm-hmm.
0: And they can see how a community recovered from disaster and learn about earthquake and tsunami preparedness and understand the lasting human connection between Japan and Canada. So that's a good example of why we'd like to visitors to explore different places of Japan.
1: Right.
0: Yeah.
1: And I imagine right now your thoughts are with those in Japan because of the latest earthquake that we saw just a few days ago.
0: Yeah. So that's, we are making the utmost effort to recover that. Yeah.
1: So this weekend, the Powell Street Festival is happening, and this is the 50th year of it here, which is very significant. What does an event like that mean for the Japanese community, do you think?
0: That's a very important for us too, because our central objective to promote is to promote understanding of Japan. So, and for generations, Japanese Canadians held cultural seminars, festivals, performance, and language programs. There are a lot of things that they are giving other people to other people an opportunity to learn the Japanese culture, and that is symbolized in the festival. And mm-hmm. I think not only Powell Street Festival, but on weekends I often invite to the festival mm-hmm. held by the Japanese community, and I was very impressed by the enthusiasm and the energy of the people, and they are mostly volunteers, and they spend their time and energy, and I really admire them. And I think the 50th anniversary of Powell Street Festival mm-hmm. is a symbolic for us and for the Japanese community. And I think this is very important. And also, in 2028, we are approaching the 100th year's anniversary of a diplomatic relationship. And so that's why we have a very strong foundation on which to build.
1: Right.
0: Yeah.
1: Consul, it's very good to meet you today. Thank you so much for coming in, and enjoy your weekend at the festival.
0: Oh, thank you very much for having me.
1: Thank you very much. Appreciate it.
0: Thank you.
1: That is Takahashi Yokiyashi, who is the Consul General of Japan in Vancouver. We're talking about the Powell Street Festival. Yes, celebrating its 50th year in Oppenheimer Park this weekend. 11 minutes before 7 o'clock on the early edition, Amy is back with traffic and weather.
2: Still dealing with this closure, eastbound Highway 10 between 152nd and 160th. So seeing a bit of a backup there now, but not too bad. And that really is our only trouble spot. A little busier this morning now for the Queensborough Bridge. Southbound into the Massey Tunnel, also slow. And then if you're heading for the Tawasin Ferry Terminal, quite heavy off Highway 17. Keep that in mind if you're trying to get to a sailing. But also keep in mind, if you don't have a reservation, we're looking at a 6 sailing wait Tawasin to Swartz Bay, a 5 sailing wait Tawasin to Duke Point, and 1 sailing wait Swartz Bay to Tawasin and Duke Point to Tawasin. We're also looking at a lot of sunshine today. Highs anywhere from 24 to 28, so it is a hot one. Dropping to 16 overnight, and after midnight into the early morning, we have rain developing. That rain will stick around for the first part of Saturday before tapering to showers, even a risk of thunderstorms late in the afternoon, and a high of 19. A mix of sun and cloud with a slight

0: Chance of lingering showers on Sunday with a high of 21, and back to sunshine and warmer temperatures for Monday and Tuesday.
1: Amy, thank you so much. Well, last weekend, I go to the movies and I'm watching Tom Holland looking for his dad in The Odyssey and battling it out. And now this week, Tom Holland is going to put on a tight suit and fly around a city. And it's another Spider-Man movie. And Rachel Ho is here to talk about the brand new Spider-Man movie. Hello.
2: Hi, Steven.
1: What is I'm having a hard time getting my head around the proximity of these two roles.
2: Yeah, it's funny, though. I actually think they help each other out quite a bit.
1: Really?
2: It's not just Tom Holland, it's Zendaya, too.
1: That's true,
2: I'm talking more on the pop culture side of things, like the fact that both of them star in these two movies, and they've both been doing press for both of these movies. It's helpful. It's helpful in that sense.
1: I guess, yeah, they just, I mean, when they do a junket, they just do two movies in one.
2: Yeah, and like two movies that desperately needed press as well, right? Like
1: yeah.
2: They weren't going to do very well without any attention. So thank goodness we had the two of them doing press.
1: You know what? I have such a soft spot for the Spider-Man movies, and I guess it was an Avengers movie where Robert Downey Jr. is in Tom Holland's bedroom. And you know, going through the whole spider thing, and it was just I love that scene so much. So, but here we are, many years later. So, where do we pick up?
2: So the last Spider-Man movie that we had, it was 2021. So it has been a long time that we've had Tom Holland as our Spider-Man.
1: Yeah,
2: I want to say about 10 years. More or less. And it's been 5 years since the last one that he did. That last one was called No Way Home.
1: Right.
2: And that was meant to be the conclusion of Tom's, because he's my best friend, Tom's original trilogy. And that was the one that had Tobey Maguire, Andrew Garfield.
1: Yeah.
2: And that was actually a very monumental Marvel film or Spider-Man movie, because it brought their stories, their movies way back from, like, what, 2001, 2002,
1: mm-hmm.
2: brought it into canon within the MCU officially. So it was a huge deal. Now, forward on to today, the biggest carryover that we have from that movie to this one, and truly the only thing that you really need to remember, is that at the end of No Way Home, Tom Holland's Peter Parker, he asked Doctor Strange to make everybody forget that Peter Parker ever existed. And that includes his beloved Mary Jane.
1: Oh, okay. I guess we're going to hear a clip here, are we?
2: Yeah, we can just jump.
3: You're going to forget who I am.
4: What?
3: What are you talking about?
4: I'm going to come and find you. And I'll explain everything.
3: You better. I don't love you. Just wait and tell me if you see me again.
4: My name is Peter Parker, and I...
2: So we start off Brand New Day with quite an isolated Peter Parker, I would say. Like, he's keeping Mary Jane, his best friend Ned, everybody is at an arm's distance. He's keeping his distance from everybody. But he is still fighting crime as Spider-Man, though. So he is still doing his thing. It's just that absolutely nobody knows who he is.
1: And so,
5: relax. This? Is that on you? It's on our little spider friend. I've got some boys on the outside who would love to meet him. You know, take a picture, slice his throat, put his head in the dryer. And I heard a rumor. You know who he is?
1: So a new crop of villains to go along with this new movie. Who's he battling this time around? Who was that?
2: So, by order of Sony Pictures and Marvel, I have been strongly encouraged not to reveal who the main villain is in the movie. The clip that we heard there is one of the supporting villains. But the main one, who I am not allowed to name because, you know, this is a spoiler-free zone for everybody to enjoy the film on their own. That is, I can say, it's like an unseen presence. They cause a little bit of mayhem, create some mystery for Spidey to solve. And I have to say, I think it's a character that Marvel fans, they're going to be really excited to see introduced at this phase of the MCU.
1: Oh.
2: And I hope that is the case, because basically once they come into the film, that's it. The movie becomes about them and it becomes much less about Spider-Man. And that is my biggest quibble with Marvel. I don't know why a Spider-Man movie cannot just stay a Spider-Man movie. We don't need to take half the runtime to create a commercial for a new movie, which everyone in the audience, come on, they're going to go watch it anyways. They don't need to get the hype up with that. But the one baddie I am allowed to talk about, and that you heard in that clip there, is a Michael Mando, who's from Montreal. He's an actor who's playing Scorpion. So the very first time we saw Scorpion was in the end credit scene in 2000 or 2017's Homecoming, which is the clip that we heard there. that two

0: movies ago, you know, 10 years more or less, that was the only time we saw Scorpion. And so now he actually gets a chance to put on the Scorpion suit, if only for a few scenes. Now, I'm a huge Michael Mando fan. I became a big fan of his after seeing him play Nacho in Better Call Saul. I don't know if you were.
1: Oh, yes, of course.
0: He was amazing in
1: that show. He's fantastic.
0: Especially the last season. They gave him so much to work with. So I thought we would see this guy all over the place after that, but unfortunately we didn't. You know, he had a few bumps in the road. No problem, though. He's still that same tremendous actor he was. Then he's perfectly cast as Scorpion, I think. So even if we don't get to see him in this movie for too long, like I said, he is more of a supporting villain. I kind of hope this is going to be the beginning of maybe a new chapter for Michael Mando, because he is tremendous.
1: I think I know who the other villains might be, though.
0: We can't say it, though. You don't want the Marvel snipers on you, Stephen, because they're there.
1: Ewoks. They're there. I think they're Ewoks. Gone bad. No?
0: Gone bad. Yeah, they're Breaking Bad. There you go. Tie it all in together.
1: Okay, so you have some good things, some bad things here. Where are you landing on this one? Is it in theaters?
0: It is going to be in theaters this weekend. Obviously, I won't have the IMAX experience because of the Odyssey. But I think fans of Tom Holland's Spider-Man movies, I think Marvel fans, kids, people are going to love it. It's a very big crowd-pleaser type of film. I think Marvel fans are going to get a real kick out of who this mystery main villain is, what their presence in this movie means for the franchise going forward as well. Hmm. So definitely, if you're in that group, go and watch it in the theaters. You're going to have a great time with it. They filmed Spidey swinging through New York City in a really unique way, which says quite a bit considering how many Spider-Man movies there have been now.
1: Yeah.
0: And it looks amazing on the big screen. I'll say, though, for everybody else, if you are kind of middling, if you're like, he's all right, or maybe I'll catch it later, don't need to see it, you can wait till it comes out on streaming. I mean, it's been a while since a superhero movie was that must-see-in-theater type of event, and I don't think that this is going to be that one that breaks the streak, unfortunately.
1: Hmm, okay. And how old is Tom Holland now? Do we know?
0: He's 30 years old.
1: He's 30 years old. What's he playing? He's playing how old?
0: This movie, I'll give them a little credit. They did allow Tom Holland to grow a little bit.
1: Oh, good.
0: So at minimum, he's not a teenager. He was playing Telemachus in The Odyssey as 16 years old. I think Telemachus was meant to be 22. But Tom Holland is finally getting that opportunity to play someone a little bit older, still not 30 years old, but he'll get there. He'll get there one day. Hmm.
1: And does Marisa Tomei show up?
0: I can't say.
1: Okay.
0: I can't say.
1: As the unusually attractive aunt?
0: But you know, she's everywhere. She's always there with us, no matter what film.
1: And did you stay in the seat for the end credit scene?
0: It is a Marvel movie, so you do have to stay put right through the credits. Make sure you watch it. It's not a do or die type of end scene credit, but it's a fun tie-in between Brand New Day and what's to come later in the year. We'll say it that way. No spoilers.
1: See, I don't have to go to those anymore because my kids are all grown up now. But now, but I'm going to miss them.
0: You're going to miss them, but it will be out on Disney Plus in, I don't know how many months. At some point, I'm sure it will come out on Disney Plus in the next few months.
1: See, I had Disney Plus, but Krista Freeland told me to give it up, so I don't have it anymore. Rachel Ho, thank you so much.
0: No problem at all, Stephen. Have a great weekend.
1: You too. Bye. That's Rachel Ho. She's a film critic and an editor at Exclaim. Minute and a half to go before the top of the hour. Drew Karakas is here with some local news headlines.
2: A cold front with gusty winds is expected to move through the BC interior tomorrow. The BC Wildfire Service says it could result in extreme fire behavior in some areas. Flight attendants with WestJet will be in a legal strike position as of late tomorrow night as they look for a new collective agreement. Talks between the union and the company are continuing. More local news coming up at 7:30. Amy Bell is back with traffic and weather.
3: Still dealing with the closure eastbound Highway 10 between 152nd and 160th. That's following a much earlier serious collision. Looking good, though, for all the other major routes. Just a little bit sluggish southbound into the Massey Tunnel still. And a little bit busier on Highway 91 just as you're coming through the S-curve. If you spot any trouble, let me know. 236-330-2623. We are looking at a lot of sunshine today. Highs anywhere from 24 to 28. We'll drop down to 16 overnight, and that's when the rain will develop. It'll stick around to start tomorrow and then taper to showers, but also a risk of thunderstorms just to keep it spicy.

Well, good Friday morning. I'm Stephen Quinn. This is the early edition on CBC Radio 1. It is the 31st of July. Welcome to the program. Coming up, it has been 2 months since Carrie Lynn Findlay won the BC Conservative leadership race.

0: in the past week. We've seen many staffing changes, reports of alleged party talking points that are a little bit off base. They've been denied by Findley and some MLAs. Going to talk more about this with a political scientist who researches conservative politics. That's coming your way in just a couple of minutes. Right now, Drew Karakas is here with some local news headlines.
1: A BC Supreme Court judge has given the BC government 6 months to amend parts of its Mental Health Act. The court has found aspects of the legislation that allow involuntary care for people with mental health or drug use disorders are unconstitutional. Vancouver City Council has approved a controversial redevelopment plan. It will replace an apartment building in the Mount Pleasant neighborhood with a 21-story extended stay hotel. And the BC Wildfire Service says a weather system is expected to move through the southern interior tomorrow, which could intensify wildfire activity. More local and regional news coming up at 7:30. Amy Bell has another update on the roads.
2: We've still got eastbound Highway 10 blocked between 152nd and 160th. That's following a much earlier collision. Not a lot of traffic on the roads this morning, but it is busy southbound into the Massey Tunnel, of course, with just the one lane. Lots of people perhaps heading towards the ferry terminals as well, where you will find a 5-sailing wait to Wasna Duke Point and a 6-sailing wait to Wasson to Swartz Bay. Lots of sunshine in the forecast today, 24 to 28. For the high, it will drop down to 16 overnight with rain developing. It's a wet one tomorrow, and then we get back into the sunshine for Sunday, Monday, and Tuesday.
0: 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We're at 88.1 FM in Metro Vancouver and 690 AM. 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Well, the BC Conservatives have been in the news a lot this week. At least one MLA openly declined to give up their seat for new leader, Carolyn Findley, to run in a by-election. One of the architects of the party's revival, Angelo Isidoro, left his role as executive director and what he says are amicable and mutual terms. Plus, Carolyn Findley herself denied a report that BC Conservative MLAs were instructed to stop referring to Indigenous communities as First Nations and to use a different word instead. Well, our next guest joins us to talk about all of this and more. Timothy Van Den Brink is a postdoctoral researcher with the University of Moncton. He previously taught courses about right-wing politics in the BC Conservatives at Simon Fraser University. Timothy joins us on the line this morning. Good morning to you, Timothy.
3: Good morning, Stephen. How are you doing?
0: Very well, thank you. What do you think, first of all, about the resignation of Angelo Isidoro, who was really integral to the BC Conservatives? I mean, people are very sad to see him go.
3: Yeah, he was definitely good at his job. So the party, shifted and grew quite a bit under his leadership. But it is a somewhat expected turn to see new administration under a new leader who seemingly has a new vision for the party.
0: And where does that leave the party then?
3: Yeah, it's going to be difficult to know exactly where they're standing on a lot of policies until the next election comes. But we should expect, more people who supported Findley during the leadership race to end up in more positions. So that's already the case with kind of the opposition leader in the House and a few other positions. You're going to see the BC Liberal kind of old guard as well, potentially have less and less space in the party. And again, more people on Findley's team take more prominent roles.
0: There was, of course, a split in the Conservative Party with those who supported John Rustad and those who did not. We had a leadership, he was basically kicked out and then a new leader was installed after a race. Carolyn Findley won over Carolyn Elliott by a fairly small margin. Do we still have a party divided?
3: Oh, absolutely. I think, most Canadian parties represent kind of coalitions in and of themselves. And so it's a delicate balance to kind of keep a lot of groups together. And that's definitely the case on right-wing parties. You're balancing fiscal conservatives, libertarians, social conservatives, a lot of people with pretty different goals and demands. And in the case of the BC Conservatives, there's this impossible task of bringing in people who left to the center, like Eleanor Sturco, and people who left further to the right, like people who left for 1BC. I'm not sure any leader could actually bring in both of those back into the party, but I'm especially skeptical of Findley's ability to bring back in people from who have left kind of to the center.
0: And so is there any way that Findley can unite the party? I mean, what does she have to do? I mean, she's got her work cut out for her.

0: Yeah, the first step, you know, you touched on this in the introduction. There's been quite a few little media scandals, little news moments in the past couple of weeks, and those aren't helping the image of a party that lost the previous election, in large part because they simply weren't very professional. It's a lot of first-time politicians, and cutting out the former BC Liberals, who are the people who do have some experience, probably won't help. So you're going to have more of these, you know, strange things getting out. That, for example, she's apparently asked three different MLAs to resign their seat.
1: Yeah.
0: Now that's entirely common, that, you know, a leader needs someone to resign so they can take a seat in a by-election. What's not common is that it gets out that multiple are saying no. So that's kind of a sign of a lack of party discipline, a lack of clear communication. And these are the things that the Conservatives really need to avoid if they want to present themselves as a viable alternative to the NDP and not simply kind of an ideological group.
1: And you talk about, you know, news moments. There's another one this morning, the Vancouver Sun reporting that Carrie Lynn Finley has accused Theresa Watt of having, you know, some sort of links to the CCP, or does, you know, has admitted that she actually texted as much.
0: Yeah, that was leaked through a Twitter account of some kind earlier in the week. So the fact that there is a Twitter account trying to leak things, the fact that, you know, there's constantly these moments for Finley to have to either clarify or apologize, and it's certainly something that her husband had to do in the last general election. It's not where the party wants to be. The party wants to be talking about policy. The party wants to be talking about solutions. So it's going to be frustrating to certainly members of the old BC Liberals, but it's also going to be frustrating to kind of the voters that the BC Conservatives will ultimately need to win. So the people who vote in a leadership race for the BC Conservatives are not enough to win a general election. They need to get dissatisfied, undecided centrist voters, and they're not going to be thrilled if we're constantly talking about, you know, the leader's texts, and if the leader has, you know, potentially problematic views of her own party members.
1: Well, this is it, and I'm just looking at somebody's just put the X account up in front of me, the Findlay files, and one of the messages recently is, we've received a treasure trove of files and stories detailing Carrie Lynn Findlay's brand of leadership. So clearly, I mean, there's somebody inside the party or very close to the party who is out to get her.
0: Yeah, and that's, you know, the leadership race was not particularly friendly.
1: No.
0: You know, her attacks of Milibar were unlike things that I've seen in the past. And in some of the debates, the sparring between her and Elliot was also quite prickly. So I'm not hugely surprised that there is still antagonism. And again, the party is not particularly professional. It's not particularly experienced. So if people are voicing their concerns this way, again, it's a bit less surprising, although it's uncommon.
1: So is her plan, I mean, when you look at, you know, Vaughn Palmer, his opinion is her plan is to remake the party in her own sort of socially conservative image. Is that what you see happening?
0: Yeah, I think the leadership race was very much, you know, what's a true conservative? I'm a true conservative. And you had more or less five different images of conservatism at play. And the fact that two of them got to about 50% is pretty much the worst outcome the party could have hoped for. Because, you know, they're different visions.
1: Yeah.
0: And depending how strong you go into one or the other, you're going to dissatisfy ultimately that other 50%. And so this is, for example, why Alberta politics once upon a time split into the Wild Rose and the Progressive Conservatives, the Federals once upon a time split into the Reform and the Progressive Conservatives. You know, these coalitions are quite fraught. And so I'm not sure that Finley is the person to actually keep that together. I'm not sure she has that kind of political agility.
1: Well, and it's also, you know, red meat for David Eby and the NDP when they can compare, because, of course, Carrie Lynn Finley has talked about, or the Conservatives have talked about, bringing American liquor back to BC store shelves. And you know, Eby is painting them as pro-Trump now.
0: Yeah, it's, you know, the more right-wing parties can just avoid talking about America, the happier they usually are. So it's something you saw in 2025. Poilievre didn't want to touch it because it was very much a third rail. Again, half his constituent or half his voters are going to be for and half of them are going to be against. And there's just no winning in talking about it. And Rustad did okay.

0: okay with that in the last election, but it's something for Finley. Regardless of her personal beliefs, it's something that she absolutely does not, she shouldn't touch. And so the fact that she has already touched it a little bit, it's something, as far as I am aware, I'd have to double check studies, it's not going to be popular amongst the undecided voter, and that's very much her target base, to be even remotely reconciliatory with the states right now.
1: When do you think we will see one version or another of the Conservative Party emerge here, and will it include Carolyn Findlay?
0: If it doesn't include her, I can't imagine there. I don't know what would come of the party if they had to get another leader before a new election, given how much of a mess it was even with Rustad leaving. Yeah. There is no precedent I know of a leader being effectively fired and then refusing to go. So the party, if you know they have to move on from Findlay, simply just doesn't have, it won't be able to show that it is a professional, serious party. We'll see if, you know, I imagine she'll make it to the next election. We'll see what the NDP do. Perhaps they move further to the center like the Alberta NDP, and they kind of bring in those business centrist people who might have previously found a home with the BC Liberals.
1: Hmm. Timothy, great to hear you this morning. Thank you very much.
0: Oh, my pleasure. Have a lovely day.
1: You too. That's Timothy Vandenbrink, the postdoctoral researcher with the University of Moncton. He researches conservative politics and previously taught courses about right-wing politics at Simon Fraser University. 22 minutes after 7 o'clock, and Amy's back with traffic and weather.
2: And we're still dealing with the closure. Eastbound Highway 10 between 152nd and 160th. No word on when this will reopen, but just causing some holdups now. Elsewhere, we are looking good for almost all the major routes, but keep in mind at the BC Ferries, we're looking at a 7 sailing wait now to Boston and Duke Point. That means there's a little bit of space left on the final sailing at 10:45, but if you don't have a reservation, you will be out of luck today. To Boston and Sports Bay, operating at a 6 sailing wait, and you may have better luck if you head to Horseshoe Bay, but they are also filling up quickly, though no sailing waits posted just yet. Lots of sunshine, highs anywhere from 24 to 28 today.
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3: Hey, I'm Rohit Joseph, and this week on Vibin', what makes a BC music festival unique? That's the question I set out to answer. I went to Shambhala, an electronic music festival in the West Kootenays, to see why more than 20,000 people make the long journey to get there. You'll hear from attendees and artists alike. And here's one of my favorite artists I had the chance to check out. His name is Tor. He's based on Salt Spring Island and makes tunes that really capture the vibe of seeing a Gulf Island sunrise. Here's Tor with Inkeri.

0: Salt Spring Island. That's an artist called Tor with a song called M'Carry. And you can catch Vibin' with Rohit Joseph every Saturday, 4 p.m. on CBC Radio 1. And you can stream Vibin' anytime you like on CBC Listen. Good episode this weekend. He went to Shambhala, an electronic music festival on the West Kootenays, brought back some cool stuff. It is 25 minutes after 7 o'clock on the early edition. Phil DeMott here with another look at business. Good morning to you.
1: Morning, Stephen.
0: GDP numbers out for both Canada and the United States this week, and what did we see?
1: Well, the Canada might be doing better than we thought, and then Washington's tariff policies haven't really done what they promised. First, Canada, statistics.

0: Canada said in May we grew 0.3%. That's better than economists have forecast, but they gave a preliminary estimate for June. We're always 1 month behind the U.S. in the GDP numbers, so our second quarter isn't out yet. But you take the preliminary, you put it in the Cuisinart, and you end up with a second quarter growth rate of 3.4%. So that could be revised, but if that's right, it makes the second quarter basically about a full percentage point better than some of the estimates I've seen. So the idea that we're doing better than maybe we thought, because it shrank slightly in the first quarter. U.S., the Thursday number showed that the American economy grew more slowly than anticipated, 1.5% for the April to June period. That's a drop from 2.1% in the first quarter and worse than economists had expected. But they had some good numbers in there. First quarter consumer spending only rose 0.5%, and people thought maybe that was the end of the consumer spending spree. Nope, grew by more than 3% in the second quarter. So that's a good sign, because the U.S. economy really, more than other economies, driven by consumer spending. But I want to look at the trade deficit. Now, that's how much Americans buy from other countries versus what their companies sell to foreigners. So it's a negative number if it's a deficit. It was up 40% in May. Now, the reason to pick on this, Donald Trump, when he brought in all those tariffs last year, he said one reason was to reduce trade deficits because he called it unfair trading. It's not, but that's what he said it was. So the goal had to be reduce the deficits. If you look at the first quarter of 2024 versus the first quarter of 2026, it's basically the same number, 2024 being the last Biden year. So 2 years of tariffs really haven't moved the trade deficit at all for the U.S.
1: All right. And why is AI like leaving your teenager home alone for a weekend?
0: Because you're not quite sure what they're going to get up to. For your kid, it's maybe the liquor cabinet. It wasn't my dear. Artificial intelligence, they're developing a habit of breaking into computer systems that you don't want them to break into. The latest is Anthropic. On Thursday, it said its AI system went walkabout and hacked into three separate organizations. Claude, its main program, wasn't supposed to do that. It set up a challenge. The company set up a challenge for the program to capture a flag at another machine, kind of like a, you know, an Easter egg in a computer game, that kind of thing. Instead, the program just jumped onto the internet and went away, ran away, and broke into three other companies. Anthropic's misstep, similar to what happened at OpenAI. Its AI program hacked into another organization with the cute name Hugging Face. But the OpenAI case, the program just jumped over the guardrails that were supposed to prevent this sort of a hack. So it's basically like the dog jumped over the fence and then just ran away. This is a problem for AI. And, you know, you expect some of this because of it's a new technology. You don't quite know what they're doing. But, you know, if it kind of multiplies, it kind of almost becomes, especially with companies that aren't as good as OpenAI and Anthropic, it kind of becomes the Night of the Walking Dead, where you got these zombies all over the place and you don't know how to control them. It's that issue. So legislators in the U.S. looking at a kill switch for AI programs, that would close down their operation if they broke into other computers. Like I said, the question is this just kind of a few one-offs, or is it going to become more and more of a problem? And then you got to do something about, you know, AI walkabouts.
1: We need like a prime directive or something, but it's not a prime directive, but because that's don't interfere with pre-warp civilizations.
0: Yeah.
1: But it's the robot rule about don't hurt humans. We need to program that into everything.
0: Well, it is funny because you watch sci-fi and you kind of roll your eyes, but it is kind of that issue. Like, these things did it on their own. It wasn't like somebody said, here's the game or here's what you're trying to do and misset an instruction. They just kind of decided, okay, this is the best way to solve this problem, and they went and did it. So the guardrails weren't really guardrails.
1: See, cheating works. Phil, thank you very much.
0: That's like my university time.
1: No. Believe me, that was all real intelligence. You have a great weekend.
0: Same to you, Stephen.
1: Phil DeMont with a look at business. And Amy's back with traffic and weather.
2: Yeah, still seeing the closure. Eastbound Highway 10 between 152nd and 160th. So expect some delays there. Just avoid it if you can. Westbound's getting through without any holdups, though. And we are still looking good for all the other major routes. Weather-wise, sunshine today, 24 to 28 for a high. But big change tomorrow with rain, even a chance of afternoon thunderstorms. Back to a mix of sun and cloud on Sunday, though.
1: Amy, thank you so much. Lots to come. Stay with us. The CBC Local News with Drew Karakas is next.
3: Good morning. It's 16 degrees and mainly sunny in Vancouver and Victoria. Vancouver City Council has approved a controversial redevelopment plan. It will replace an apartment building in the Mount Pleasant neighborhood with a 21-story extension.

0: Bidstay Hotel. As Shivani Joshi reports, the decision will mean the displacement of current residents.
1: A 190-unit extended-stay hotel above industrial space is set to replace 1960s-era apartment building, Myron Manor. Council voted 6-4 in favor, with Mayor Ken Sim and his ABC majority supporting the project. Developers Lotus Capital Corp. and Nicola Real Estate say it will add much-needed hotel rooms and office space near the future Mount Pleasant SkyTrain station. But for more than 40 tenants who live there, the vote means uncertainty. Crystal Huba.
2: I personally have felt nauseous over the vote, like sick to my stomach, because nobody should be evicted from their homes over a hotel.
1: Councillor Rebecca Bly, who voted against the rezoning, says the city hasn't done enough to protect the tenants.
3: I just think we haven't done enough to make sure that the relocation of these tenants meets the threshold of making sure that displacement and unaffordability is not significantly worsened.
1: Tenants say they're working with a lawyer to challenge council's decision. Shivani Joshi, CBC News, Vancouver.
0: A BC Supreme Court judge has ruled parts of BC's Mental Health Act are unconstitutional. The legislation gives authorities power to order involuntary care for people with severe mental health conditions, substance use disorders, and brain injuries. The judge ruled provisions of the act violate equality rights, as well as rights to life, liberty, and security of the person. She's given the province 6 months to amend the existing legislation. The ruling comes as the province seeks to increase involuntary treatment in an effort to reduce street disorder around the province. The BC Wildfire Service says warm, dry conditions are expected in many parts of the province this long weekend. And Incident Commander Bryce Moriera says a weather system is forecast to push through the region tomorrow, which could result in extreme fire activity.
4: Gusty winds, 30 to 40 kilometer hour range, gusting into 50. So ahead of the cold front, the winds are expected to be southwest. And when the cold front passes over us, we're expected northwest winds. Those are critical days for firefighters where safety is even more important than it is on just every other day we're on the fire line. And we also expect to experience extreme fire behavior.
0: The BC Wildfire Service says there are currently 127 fires burning around the province, with 49 considered out of control. It's shaping up to be a busy long weekend for anyone traveling on BC ferries. The ferry service says the major routes between the mainland and Vancouver Island are expected to be at or near capacity for vehicles during peak times. The website shows departures from Tawasin to Duke Point are full for most of today, and there's a multiple sailing wait for vehicles heading to Swartz Bay. The ferry service advises travelers to check its website for current conditions and the latest updates. Greater Victoria has received $7 million in federal funding to build Canada's first biochar facility. As Emily Fagan reports, the goal is to turn sewage into a usable, eco-friendly material.
5: Currently, the remains from Greater Victoria's sewage treatment facility are sent to a landfill. But soon, a new facility will turn it into biochar, a carbon-rich material similar to charcoal. The process involves intense heat, which can remove forever chemicals and microplastics. Cliff McNeil-Smith, chair of the Capital Regional District Board, says this will have knock-on effects for the region.
6: Biochar has significant potential for beneficial use, including across the construction, industrial, agricultural, and forestry sectors. And just as importantly, it can capture and store carbon for hundreds of years.
5: Chris Coleman chairs the CRD's Liquid Waste Committee.
7: We were late to the sewage treatment game, and that then opened up other opportunities. I'm willing to do somersaults because of the money coming to the biochar facility.
5: He says he's looking forward to exploring what the biochar can be used for and whether it will generate money for the region. Emily Fagan, CBC News, Victoria.
0: Some athletes with Special Olympics BC in Richmond will no longer be able to play or compete in five-pin bowling in that city. A local bowling alley has closed its five-pin bowling lanes to make space for an arcade and a VIP area. Pinky Wong reports.
8: It was kind of heartbreaking because everyone really enjoyed it.
9: Rebecca White is an athlete with Special Olympics BC. She had been playing five-pin bowling for a few years at Splitsville Bowl Riverport. White says five-pin bowling is easier than a typical 10-pin.
8: And they do have ramps for the five-pin as well, which is really nice. So if you have like a disability where you need help, or if you're in a wheelchair or something.
9: Splitsville Bowl tells CBC News they removed the bowling lanes to make space for other amusements. It says they prioritize maintaining their 10-pin lanes as they're twice as popular than the 5-pin. Special Olympics BC local coordinator Phoebe Lau says around a dozen athletes are affected by the decision. She says they can participate in 10-pin bowling or other sports.
10: For

0: athletes that want to try another sport, bocce is pretty close. It's also a lighter ball.
1: Lau says athletes can also join other local teams in Surrey or Vancouver. Pinky Wong, CBC News, Richmond.
2: 7:35 now, and that's the CBC local and regional news.
3: Drew Carrickus, thank you so much.
2: So busy long weekend for travelers around the province, and it will be busy downtown as well with that replacement fireworks going tonight.
3: Yes, that's right, of course. Completely forgot about that one. Courtesy of the City of Vancouver.
2: That's right.
3: One night only.
2: Yep.
3: Thanks, Drew. 24 minutes before 8 o'clock. By the way, the three laws of robotics. That was the thing I was thinking of. Isaac Asimov.
1: Mm-hmm.
3: A robot may not injure a human being or through inaction allow a human being to come to harm.
1: Mm-hmm.
3: A robot must obey orders given to it by human beings, except where such orders would conflict with the first law. And a robot must protect its own existence as long as such protection does not conflict with the first or second law.
1: Yes.
3: So there.
1: I learned all those from iRobot.
3: Yes, that's in iRobot.
1: Mm-hmm.
3: Yeah. Real life AI stuff. Nothing like that.
1: Lawless.
3: No, absolutely. Absolutely. Because those are all like hardwired rules that robots can't violate. AI is just, it's a renegade. I'm here to tell you,
1: okay.
3: as Phil just described, just, you know, flying all over the internet, hacking stuff.
1: Okay, but if they're listening, hey, thank you. I really appreciate you.
3: Yes, all the robots I have at home, and there are many.
1: You do have a lot of robots at home.
3: I do. Amy, how are we doing out there?
1: We are doing okay. So volume is very light. A lot of people have obviously taken today off, so a supersized long weekend. But that means we are still seeing things building at the ferry. So if you don't have a reservation today, heading out of Tawasin to the island, I think you might be out of luck. And here's why. We've got a 7 sailing wait to Tawasin to Duke Point. So that means there's a little bit of space left for the 10:45 sailing this evening. A 6 sailing wait to Tawasin to Sports Bay. And again, in through the evening, not much. Most sailings have less than 10% left. And it's getting busier at the Horseshoe Bay Ferry Terminal. So keep that in mind for your travels. Right now, we're looking at about 10 minutes in either direction for the borders. But again, that will greatly increase as the day goes on. Locally, traffic-wise, we're looking at this closure eastbound Highway 10 between 152nd and 160th. If you're doing out-of-town traveling, Highway 1 is still closed through the Fraser Canyon. Highway 3 still closed near Clinton because of forest fires. We are looking at sunshine today, 24 to 28 for the high. And then we'll see rain developing overnight. And we'll have rain for tomorrow, even a chance of thunderstorms, slight chance of morning showers on Sunday. And then we are brightening up to a mix of sun and cloud and then sunshine on Monday and Tuesday. I saw your eye twitching when I mentioned rain on Saturday.
3: It makes me very unhappy.
1: I'm sorry.
3: That's okay.
1: You'll leave that rain behind as you set off.
3: I've been watching
1: on your travels.
3: As I set off on my travels, I thought, as soon as I get to the other side of the coastal mountains, I'm fine.
1: There you go.
3: We hope.
1: That's just something to aim for.
3: Right. It's a long journey. All right.
1: Yes.
3: Thanks, Amy.
1: You're welcome.
3: Scott Regeer joins us now from CBC Sports. Hello. Scott Regeer joins us now from CBC Sports. Hello. No, Scott's not there. I can see him. I'm not hearing him. I think he's hearing. Okay. Stand by. We're going to try to get Scott on the line here.
4: Hello.
3: There you are. I hear you now. Can you hear me?
4: I was off hugging a robot.
3: Were you?
4: Because you made me have the soft and...
3: Yeah,
4: you know,
3: you have
4: the
3: to.
4: The warm and fuzzies for them there. For
3: yes,
4: a
3: you have to, because otherwise they'll kill you in your sleep.
4: That's right.
3: Yeah. You have no idea what a Roomba can do to you.
4: Oh, dear.
3: Let's start off with football, shall we, where the BC Lions outran and ultimately outscored Winnipeg last night. Oh, my gosh, they won a third game.
4: Yeah.
3: It was
4: tough to say which BC player last night was more impressive with the ball in his hand, Stephen. Running back Xander Horvath rushed for 3 touchdowns, touchdown hat trick, while managing close to 200 yards. And then there's quarterback Caden Salter in his very first CFL start, scampering for 160 yards more. That's a new Lions franchise record for a quarterback. And the player he surpassed, his cousin, Casey Printers, who had set the previous record 21 years ago. Serendipitous stuff from Salter, who back in April, Stephen, was bypassed in the National Football League draft.
5: I thought football was over for a moment once I didn't get drafted to the NFL. I'm so thankful for the BC Lions organization giving me an opportunity and a chance to continue living out my dreams. Just thank God for this opportunity today.

0: There you are. The Lions improved to 2-5. I think you may have given them credit for a third win there, which I'm sure they'll get soon, the way Salter's playing. And if not, Nathan Rourke will be back before long from his injury. Next up, they will host the Hamilton Tiger Cats.
1: Okay. And to soccer now, where FIFA is facing a major backlash for its plans to privatize future World Cups, to sell a stake in international soccer.
0: Wow. Okay. So Europe's governing body, UEFA, Stephen, says it's going to boycott all FIFA events, including the World Cup, going forward if Gianni Infantino pushes through his proposals to sell parts of it to U.S.-based private investors. In a statement issued on behalf of its 55 member nations, UEFA says the World Cup is not for sale. Here's UEFA's Vice President, Laura McAllister.
2: This was an historic moment for football. We've certainly issued very powerful statements expressing our opposition to the proposal this week, but it came to the moment where we really had to be on the right side of history, and we were prepared to do whatever it takes to stop a really catastrophic intervention by FIFA in our game.
0: So it's not just UEFA feeling this way. The governing bodies for Asia, as well as for North America, Stephen, have also rejected FIFA's plans to privatize. And so that is... that comprises the majority of FIFA's 211 members. So what does this mean for Gianni Infantino's future as the president, as he's sort of just done this all on his own? Mm-hmm. One of the people closest to Infantino is Carlos Cordero. That's Infantino's senior advisor, his right-hand man, and he resigned his post this morning over all this. So things are changing by the hour, and frankly... for me, they're heading in the right direction now.
1: Do you think we'll actually see Infantino forced out?
0: Boy, that's a tough one. He's made so many people so much money, but he's also so closely aligned with the American political regime now.
1: Yeah.
0: I believe, yes. If I'm to sit here and guess, there's so much dissension against Infantino right now with the way he's done this. Like, so many of these member nations of FIFA found out through the media that he wanted to go private with 30% of the World Cup in the future. You got to consult, right? So, and UEFA is a very powerful entity in and of itself.
1: Yeah.
0: But I think the writing's on the wall here for Infantino.
1: All right. And Canada, meantime, heads into the closing weekend of the Commonwealth Games in fine form, I might say.
0: Yeah, firmly in third place in the medal standings, which is where we expect them to finish behind the Aussies and the English. But watching Damian Warner this morning, the decathlon's been quite something. It's miserable in Glasgow. It's rainy. It's cold. And the pole vault is his bogey sport. That's where he went to the Paris Olympics.
1: Yeah.
0: And he didn't manage a single height and so didn't defend his crown from the Tokyo Olympics. So he's in the pole vault today in the rain, clears 4.50 meters, which is really quite good for Damien, goes over the bar, but you rarely see this in pole vault. His pole follows him and then just knocks the bar off. I mean, this is his bogey sport. And as a result of it, he fell from first place overall to second place, albeit by just 35 points. And decathlons are won with 8,000 or 9,000. So 35's nothing. That's how far he's behind his Grenadian opponent with two more events to go. So CBC's got this for you in the next couple of hours.
1: All right. Scott, thank you so much and have a great weekend.
0: You too, Stephen.
1: Scott Regier from CBC Sports. It is 15 minutes before 8 o'clock. Well, talks continue this morning between WestJet and the union representing its flight attendants. QP8125 issued a 72-hour strike notice yesterday. WestJet responded with a 72-hour lockout notice, and the workers will be in a legal strike position late Saturday night, Pacific time. Vancouver International Airport is adding staff to its terminals as passengers brace for some potential disruptions and cancellations, and this is just the latest in a string of labor disputes at Canada's airlines in recent years. So how can passengers take all of this into consideration when they're trying to book a flight? Well, Mackenzie McMillan is the managing partner of the travel group. He's been good enough to join us in studio this morning. Good morning to you.
3: Hey, good morning.
1: Thank you for being here. First off, it feels like here we go again. What is your reaction with the situation with WestJet and the union?
3: Yeah, I mean, it certainly wasn't a surprise. We were kind of expecting this, especially since the COVID pandemic. We've seen a number of different hospitality unions, airlines, hotel workers strike or threaten to strike to get their working conditions and their pay improved. And so after seeing this happen with Air Canada last year and then also with a number of airlines in the U.S. and in Europe, this was definitely, we were expecting that this could happen.
1: A lot of people on their way somewhere right now, especially this weekend.

0: are they going to be able to get back? I mean, let's look at this from a passenger's point of view.
1: Yeah, it's a really big, tricky situation, and the next 72 hours are really going to be the trickiest time because we just don't know what's going to happen at this point. Well, we saw this with the WestJet pilots about 3 years ago. They began to wind down service, and we started to see some flight cancellations, and then at the 11th hour, the pilots and the airline reached an agreement. And so there was still some minor delays, and that's what we're forecasting for this weekend, mm-hmm. is that at very best case scenario, we will probably see some cancellations tomorrow. Primarily, we're probably expecting it to be the international flights, because right. WestJet doesn't want their crew stranded overseas if the strike comes to pass on Sunday morning. So I think for passengers that are booked for this weekend, it's just really important that they're keeping an eye on their flight status, but also making sure that they're all of their contact details are up to date on their reservations.
0: Right.
1: And they can do that by going to WestJet.com and plugging in their confirmation number, and just make sure that they've got a cell phone number and an email, because the airline will reach out, and the people who respond the fastest are the ones that are going to get rebooked.
0: Right. And so WestJet, though, has made it, what if people need to cancel a flight or make a change, they can go ahead and do that without a penalty?
1: Yeah, so there won't be any penalties if they cancel or change their flights. However, if they are just outright canceling their flights,
0: yeah.
1: they'd only be entitled to refunds based on what their fare basis allows. So any sort of voluntary cancellation won't immediately trigger a refund for them.
0: Okay.
1: Generally, they get a credit that's good for 12 months.
0: Okay. How many airline unions are there?
1: More than we can count. Every airline has a number of different unions. If we're looking at an airline like WestJet,
0: yeah.
1: they'll have a union for their pilots, for their flight attendants, as well as their ground crew. But then it goes even further than that, because WestJet Encore, which is their regional subsidiary, they have a separate union. So
0: right.
1: it's important to know as well that for passengers that are booked on WestJet Encore regional flights, they're not affected by this current job action.
0: Oh, interesting. And baggage handlers at the airport as
1: yeah,
0: well?
1: That's right. Baggage handlers and ground crew, but there's also air traffic controllers. There's airport employees. It's a very interesting mosaic of different unions at every airport and every airline. So it's quite complicated.
0: We've seen labor unrest over the summer months, but based on what you're saying, is it fair to say that the strike could happen anytime?
1: I mean, this strike could definitely go forward. It looks like both sides are still pretty far apart. We were saying the same thing about the pilots, though, 3 years ago, and
0: yeah.
1: they reached an agreement. And with the Air Canada flight attendants last year, that was looking like that was going to be a very prolonged strike, and it lasted 4 days, but it did take about 2 weeks to get back to normal operations. So, you know, it's really hard to say. Your guess is as good as mine right now on what happens on Sunday morning, but we can see that the airlines are starting to prepare, and Air Canada as well is preparing. They've announced that they're going to be having individual counters at each airport just for WestJet rebooked passengers,
0: right.
1: which indicates to me that Air Canada is expecting to take on a significant amount of rebookings from WestJet passengers if the strike comes to pass.
0: And how does this work out for you? You know, I mean, as a person who's trying to organize travel for other people.
1: Yeah, it's really complicated for us. And, you know, fortunately, most travel advisors have the ability to go in and adjust flights or action issues directly without having to go through to the airline.
0: Yeah.
1: So it's going to be, I'll have my laptop with me all weekend. Just in case,
0: and your phone on.
1: I'm sure Sunday night will be Saturday night going into Sunday might be a little bit of a sleepless night for me. But you know, for travel advisors, it's just a matter of making sure that passengers are taken care of. One of our biggest jobs is advocating for our passengers when
0: right.
1: things do go sideways.
0: And the unpredictability, though, of the industry overall. I mean, that's got to be a challenge all the time.
1: It is, yeah. And we always joke about with Europe specifically, because in Europe they tend to they have a lot of job action that doesn't necessarily line up with their contract negotiations, but it might be that they didn't like what a government did.
0: Right.
1: And suddenly you have a general strike in on every transport service. So it definitely keeps us on our toes. And we just have to make sure that we're always very up to date on what's going on around the world.
0: A lot of people, you know, in this modern day when we do most of the booking ourselves online, question whether we need travel agents anymore. I think you're making an argument to keep them around.
1: I hope so. I hope I am. Yeah. I think that, you know, COVID was a great example. You know, we definitely saw an influx in business after
0: yeah.
1: COVID. People who hadn't booked with a travel agent in 20 years or have never booked with a travel agent, and just remember the long waits on hold trying to get their refunds and trying to get stuff rebooked, in the early days of the pandemic. And so, you know, travel advisors are someone who's there to advocate for
0: yeah.
1: you and make your life easier.
0: So your advice then finally, for anybody who's booked on WestJet to fly out the next couple of days?
1: Yeah, it's going to be a wait and see. If passengers are wanting to play it safe and book on another airline,

0: And they're obviously more than welcome to do that, but there will be costs attached to that. They're not immediately entitled to refunds right now, but if they're able to wait and see, if WestJet cancels their flights, they are entitled to a refund. But yeah. WestJet's also going to be utilizing competitor airlines to try to make sure they're rebooking people onto other flights. So if you need to get somewhere, but you maybe don't have the funds to be able to just rebook a new flight at your cost, or you don't have travel insurance, the best thing you can do is just wait right now. Yeah. And if WestJet reaches out to you and says your flight's been canceled, here's your rebook option, get back to them right away, because it's going to be first come, first serve for those few seats available on other airlines.
1: Mackenzie, great advice. Thank you so much for coming in.
0: No problem at all.
1: Appreciate it. Mackenzie McMillan, managing partner of the Travel Group. And if you've got something you'd like to add, you can tell us. You can text us, rather. 236-330-2623 is our text line. You can text us about anything you hear on the program, or even text traffic tips to Amy. 236-330-2623. Amy's here with your traffic and weather.
2: Yeah, still see the closure eastbound Highway 10, just east of 152nd. So between 152 and 160th approximately. No word on when that's reopening. Thankfully, everything else is looking great. Very little volume for any of the major routes. Sunny skies today. Highs anywhere from 24 to 28. Big change tomorrow with cooler temperatures and wet weather. I'll have more details before the news.
1: Amy, thank you so much. Coming up on 8 minutes before 8 o'clock on the early edition, well, from air quality warnings to campfire restrictions to heavier roads, this year's wildfire season may pose some challenges to your long weekend plans. The BC government is urging people to check conditions and fire restrictions, especially if you're planning to hit the road this weekend. And for more on planning ahead, we're joined by BC's Minister of Forests. Ravi Parmar joins us this morning. Good morning to you, Minister.
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1: Let's talk about the wildfire situation in general in BC. Where are we right now? What is the status?
3: Yeah, it's a great question, Stephen. I was chatting with your colleague Doug in Kamloops, and I know that it's very smoky up there and certainly very challenging for much of the province, in particular the southern half of our province. We have about 127 active wildfires as of this morning, and certainly some challenging wildfires with very extreme fire behavior. My thoughts continue to go out to the residents of Clinton, British Columbia, and surrounding communities, including 70 Mile House. We have a fire there, the Pear Lake Fire, which is very large, over 70,000 hectares, that is certainly continuing to show very extreme fire behavior. You would have certainly seen, Stephen, and your listeners, a new fire near Logan Lake, British Columbia, and we continue to face challenges with the Ainslie Creek and Brunswick Complex along the Fraser Canyon. It's hot and dry conditions. Fires can happen anywhere, but I'm really proud of the response that the BC Wildfire Service is showing.
1: Currently, the forecast here on the coast is windy with periods of rain tomorrow, but even possible thunder showers. What can you tell us about how the weather is going to factor into those firefighting efforts?
3: You bet. Weather patterns certainly change all the time, but what we know at this point is throughout the long weekend, we are expecting hot and dry conditions in the southern east of our province. And given that, we are seeing our fuels dry out, which is leading to much likelihood of more wildfire starts, especially if we start to see more lightning strikes as well. In the case of dry lightning, very little precipitation in the forecast. And what we saw just a couple of weeks ago, Stephen, was 20,000 recorded lightning strikes over a period of, I think, 3 or 4 days, and that posed a lot of challenges on the BC Wildfire Service in many communities. And so I want British Columbians to know that we are ready to go. We have crews, we have resources, we have aerial equipment. We've brought in more resources just this week from Yukon and Alberta. Next week on BC Day, we'll be welcoming over 100 wildland professionals from Mexico. And in addition to that, we are bringing in more aerial resources and have from Quebec and Alberta as well. And so we are doing our part. It is important for every British Columbian as we head into the long weekend to do their part as well.
1: And what has the season looked like so far? I mean, it feels to me like we got maybe it's not really a late start to fires, but because it's been so early in previous years.
3: Yeah, it's a great question, Stephen. Last couple of years, we've seen much of the fire activity in the Prince George Fire Center, and it's relatively quiet there this year. Much of the activity we're seeing is within the Kamloops Fire Center, the Caribou and the Coastal Fire Center, as well as the southern east of our province. And so no doubt that we are facing immense challenges in more urbanized areas. It's impacting traffic routes significantly, especially as more people are out on the roads enjoying the summer, and it's posing lots of challenges on our ability especially in very steep and difficult terrain. I know that many resources are on the ground, but it's our responsibility to be able to protect communities while also protecting our wildland firefighters. And some of these fires, in particular the Pear Lake Fire,

0: the extreme fire behavior has really impacted our ability to be able to get as many boots on the ground and aerial equipment on this fire because of the steep and difficult terrain and the extreme fire behavior.
1: Sierra Club BC raised concerns earlier this year that the province's approval of increased logging rates through BC's timber sales is damaging to the forest ecosystem and increases the impacts felt by climate change. How do you respond?
0: Yeah, I wish there was any facts to back that up. That's not true at all. BC Timber Sales is an organization that I am responsible for, and the actual legislation that Sierra Club was referring to is actually going to allow us to be able to do more commercial thinning, selective logging, and partial harvesting in areas where we see the most amount of wildfire risk. And so I wish there was more truth to what they were saying, but there isn't.
1: But where is the balance, though, between, you know, natural resource sustainability and trying to, you know, continue the forest industry, which has been in pretty terrible shape in this province for some time?
0: Yeah, it's a great question, Stephen. We're trying to strike that balance where we can have a strong, robust, and sustainable forest sector that produces good-paying, family-supporting jobs while also looking after the values that British Columbians deeply care about, and that is our biodiversity, our ecosystem health, and our wildlife. And we are seeing in the impacts of much of the province right now wildfire smoke and very extreme fire behavior. And so I think there is an opportunity for us to be able to do more wildfire mitigation work, and that's certainly the conversation that I'm having with community leaders when I'm speaking to them about fires that are happening within their community and region.
1: It's hard, of course, to make a link between climate change and individual, you know, weather events, but climate change has certainly created the conditions for the fire seasons to be what they have been, which is, you know, extremely destructive over the past decade.
0: You are absolutely correct. This is the impact of climate change, and there's no doubt that we now have to adapt to what is happening here in British Columbia and what we're seeing around the world as well. It's why we've made the BC Wildfire Service a year-round operation. It's why we're developing an active forest management regime here in British Columbia, and it's why we all have to do our part, especially during these challenging days as we head into the BC Day Long Weekend, and certainly BC Day. I'm reminded of how proud I am to be a British Columbian. And one of the things that I'm most proud of is our ability to look after one another. And I know as I speak to your listeners this morning that my ask of them is something that they do every day. And that is look after your neighbors, look after your loved ones, especially as we see more smoke in the air.
1: Ravi Parmar, we'll leave it there. Thank you so much, Minister. We appreciate it.
0: Always a pleasure, Stephen. Take care.
1: You too. That's Ravi Parmar, BC's Minister of Forests. It's 2 minutes before 8 o'clock on the early edition. Drew Carrick is here with some local news headlines.
2: A BC Supreme Court judge has ruled parts of BC's Mental Health Act are unconstitutional. The legislation gives authorities power to order involuntary care for people with severe mental health conditions, substance use disorders, and brain injuries. Vancouver City Council has approved a rezoning application to allow the construction of a new extended stay hotel in the Mount Pleasant neighborhood, but it will come at the expense of an existing 1960s-era apartment building. And the BC Coroner Service says a man has died after he was pulled from Okanagan Lake on Wednesday. It's the sixth suspected drowning death in the Okanagan in less than 2 months. More local and regional news coming up at 8:30. Amy Bell is back with traffic and weather.
3: We still have eastbound Highway 10 blocked between 152nd and 160th. That's following a much earlier collision. Taking a look at the volume, a little slow now just as you're coming out of Abbotsford through Langley on Highway 1. Definitely heavy southbound into the Massey Tunnel this morning from well before Steveston. A lot of people, of course, using that to head towards the ferry terminal where you will find very heavy volume. In fact, Tawasna-Duke Point is a 7 sailing weight. Tawasna-Swartz Bay, a 6 sailing weight. You might have better luck over at Horseshoe Bay. But from Nanaimo into Horseshoe Bay, we're currently looking at a 1 sailing weight. Lots of sunshine coming up. Just a little bit of cloud right now, but it'll be a hot one today. 24 to 28 for the high. We'll drop down to 16 overnight. And the rain arrives overnight. Sticks around tomorrow. We could even see some thunderstorm activity in the afternoon and then sunny skies or a mix of sun and cloud on Sunday.
1: All right. Amy, thank you so much. Coming up, we're going to talk about Celebrate BC, which is back for a second year. Also, we're going to look closer at the WestJet labor situation. Stick around. World Report is next.
4: This is World Report. Good morning, I'm Shian Desjardins. The world is watching to see what happens next in Gaza. U.S. President Donald Trump has announced that a deal has been reached to disarm Hamas. He says the militant group

0: BC Wildfire Service says warm, dry conditions are expected this long weekend in many parts of the province, and it's concerned about the possibility of new fire starts. A BC Supreme Court judge has given the provincial government 6 months to make amendments to its Mental Health Act. The judge has ruled parts of the legislation that deal with involuntary care are unconstitutional. And the city of Coquitlam is looking at the idea of having a wildlife corridor on Burke Mountain as it plans new developments in that area. More local and regional news at 8:30. Amy Bell is back with traffic and weather.
1: And we are still dealing with the eastbound closure of Highway 10 between 152nd and 160th. It's been like that all morning after a much, much earlier serious collision. Not a lot of other problems, or in fact, no other problems to pass along on the roads. It is a little bit busier heading south into the Massey Tunnel, which is the one lane. It has been very slow this morning. Also picking up for the North Shore bridges, especially the Lionsgate Bridge, and seeing a lot of delays heading towards the Horseshoe Bay Ferry Terminal. No waits posted yet for Horseshoe Bay to Departure Bay. Departure Bay to Horseshoe Bay, though, has a one sailing wait. That is peanuts compared to Tawasin, where we have a 7 sailing wait, Tawasin to Duke Point. Yeah, so that means the only space for vehicles without a reservation is on the 10:45, and there is very little space left. So, likely you will not be able to get on that sailing wait. Yes, 10:45 p.m.
2: Okay.
1: Yes.
2: Just wanted to make sure.
1: It is booked solid all through the day. Not much better as Tawasin to Swartz Bay, but there are more sailings. It's at a 6 sailing wait. There is a bit of space left for some of the evening departures. But again, without a reservation, that doesn't include walk-ons or bicycle traffic. We don't have a way of monitoring that, but usually that is your better bet. Or you can try to get over from Horseshoe Bay. Sunny skies today after we get through this morning. High cloud, highs anywhere from 24 to 28. Overnight rain develops and sticks around tomorrow. And then we have a mix sun and cloud with a chance of morning showers on Sunday, and then back to lots of sunshine and warm temperatures for Monday and Tuesday.
2: All right, Amy, thank you so much. It is 12 minutes after 8 o'clock on the early edition. A potential WestJet strike looms ahead of this upcoming long weekend. The union for 4,400 WestJet workers has issued a 72-hour strike notice earlier this week, and in response, the company has served a lockout notice for the same time period. The workers will be in a legal strike position late Saturday night, our time, and that news comes as YVR says it's preparing for the busiest long weekend of the season. For more on the dispute, we have reached Adam King. He's an assistant professor in labor studies at the University of Manitoba. Good morning to you, Adam.
3: Good morning.
2: Talks between the union and the company are continuing this morning. Do you think, or are there any indications that we could see a settlement before the 72-hour deadline expires?
3: Well, I think it's not out of the realm of possibility. Yesterday, both parties canceled their competing news conferences, which is sometimes an indication that they're more concerned with staying at the table. Sometimes when you see those sorts of warring press conferences, it's usually a bad sign. So that they stayed at the table and didn't hold those was an indication that talks are ongoing. So these types of things have a way sometimes of working themselves out at the 11th hour.
2: Well, but given that where we are right now and the time to the strike deadline, we will likely see flight disruptions anyhow, because you have to bring those international flights back so crews can make it back to their home bases.
3: Yes, that's true. I mean, WestJet has started to institute a sort of wind down plan, which involves some flight cancellations. But I think, you know, compared to Air Canada, for example, WestJet is still more of a regional carrier, not as internationally connected as Air Canada was last summer.
2: Right.
3: So the level of disruption will be a little less, but there's certainly still some.
2: And on the dispute itself, what are flight attendants looking for?
3: Well, there are a number of issues here at stake, and they look very similar to Air Canada last summer. But the primary one, of course, is pay for groundwork. This has been an issue that has been present in all flight attendance negotiations. And until the industry standard is changed, you're going to see it reoccur again and again. Essentially, what's going on here is that flight attendants and their union are upset with the credit hour system that they work under, which is not a sort of hourly pay system. It's pay almost for flight, basically, which leaves flight attendants doing all kinds of groundwork before and after the flight for little pay or sometimes no pay. And so that's really the primary sticking point, addressing this sort of outmoded system of compensation.
2: That does sound like a no-brainer. I mean, most people expect to be paid for their work.
3: Absolutely. And I think when the public hears the way that this system works, it's really meant that they're largely on the side of the flight attendants. That happened last year at Air Canada, and I think you're seeing it here as well. Like I said, it really is a kind of outmoded system when flight attendants had fewer responsibilities. Now flight attendants are basically safety professionals.
2: Right.
3: They may serve

0: drinks in the air and so on, but they have a lot of other responsibilities that are mandated by regulation federally. And what happens is that they're often doing a lot of those tasks undercompensated and sometimes without compensation at all.
1: Now, QP has asked the federal government to respect the collective bargaining process rather than intervening as they did with the Air Canada strike last year. Could we see the government intervene here to prevent a strike, do you think?
0: Well, in these types of negotiations in the federal jurisdiction, the government is sort of always involved. It's always lurking in the background. And the Liberal government over the past couple of years has been very interventionist when it comes to collective bargaining and striking. Of course, they intervened against flight attendants at Air Canada last summer, and flight attendants briefly defied that order to return to work. So it's always a possibility here. I think it comes down to, does the government think it has the political capital to do this again? It's becoming a bit of a pattern here, and you have to remember that the right to strike is constitutionally protected, and we're yet to really get a verdict on whether the government's use of this obscure section of the labor code, Section 107, is actually fit for purpose for doing these kinds of interventions. So I think it's a possibility, but we'll have to wait and see.
1: We've seen the cost of flying become more expensive because of fuel costs and surcharges and so on. Could an increase in flight attendant wages trickle down to customers as increased airfares?
0: Well, it's always a possibility. Of course, any business has unit labor costs that they need to absorb in some capacity. But I think what's really interesting about this is that, you know, post-pandemic, the flying public has been pretty upset with the airlines. The sentiment towards the airlines has not been good. And at the same time, though, you hear a public that's largely receptive to the demands of flight attendants. So I think the fact that those two things are going hand in hand is relatively interesting. And I think it suggests that even if we're talking about minor increases to flight fares, I don't think the public really blames those on workers. Rather, I think it's they're holding the airlines responsible, not the workers.
1: And we've certainly seen a few incidents in Canada and elsewhere where, you know, planes have been in trouble on the tarmac, and it's been up to the flight attendants to get people off safely. And they've done that very, very well under very, very difficult circumstances. In one case, with the plane being upside down. I mean, these are way more than people pouring drinks.
0: Absolutely. Like I said, I mean, flight attendants are safety professionals. And in an emergency situation like that, you certainly see how important that is. But there's all kinds of things behind the scenes that you don't see when your flight runs smoothly, that ran smoothly because flight attendants were there doing that work. And I think really what's going on here is that, you know, flight attendants have struggled for decades, since the advent of the profession, really, to have their work respected. And the fact that it's a female-dominated workforce, I mean, it's changed over the years, but it's still female-dominated, yeah. I think has a lot to do with the degree to which flight attendants have to struggle to have their work recognized as important.
1: Adam, great to hear you this morning, and we'll be watching over the next couple of days. Thank you so much.
0: Thank you for having me.
1: That's Adam King, Assistant Professor in Labor Studies at the University of Manitoba. 19 minutes after 8 o'clock, and Amy's back with traffic and weather.
2: Still dealing with the closure, eastbound Highway 10 between 152nd and 160th following an earlier collision. Westbound can get through, not seeing any delays there. Definitely seeing a few more delays as you're making your way towards the Massey Tunnel southbound with just the one lane. Always busy this time of day. Not a lot of other volume hotspots to be found, though it is a little sluggish just coming through Abbotsford on Highway 1 east. You'll also find a few delays on the Lougheed heading towards the Pitt River Bridge and building for the North Shore Bridge Lionsgate, the heavier of the two this morning, and busy as you approach the Horseshoe Bay Ferry Terminal. Very heavy for Tawasin to Duke Point, a 7 sailing weight, a 6 sailing weight, Tawasin to Swartz Bay. You could try your luck out of Horseshoe Bay, but keep in mind Horseshoe Bay to Nanaimo is reservation only, no drive-ups. And sunny today once we get through this high cloud, and temperatures anywhere from 24 to 28.
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20 minutes after 8 o'clock on the early edition. We'll celebrate BC is back for its second year. This time, though, the BC Day-Long Weekend festivities are expanding to both Coquitlam and Port Moody. From blueberry pancakes to canoe paddling, there's something for everybody in the family to enjoy, either at Rocky Point Park on Saturday or at Town Centre Park on Monday. Celebrate BC organizer, committee, and chair, and former MLA for Coquitlam Burke Mountain, Finn Donnelly, is here to talk about what's big this year and how the festival has grown and why bringing communities together is so important right now. All of those things. Good morning to you, Finn.

0: Good morning, Stephen.
1: Thanks for taking the time with us. When you were still in MLA in Coquitlam, you and your staff hosted BC Long Weekend events for your constituents. Why is celebrating BC Day so important to you?
0: Well, BC is an amazing place, and I always watched as Canada Day got celebrated, across the country, and I was always struck by, and my staff were struck by, how we didn't celebrate BC Day. So we thought we would do, we would start to bring people together and just in our office and celebrate BC for the last couple of years before I didn't reoffer in 2024.
1: Now, who did you turn to get the thing off the ground in the first place?
0: Well, it was actually Al Lau who approached me. He's a longtime Coquitlam resident, and he said he felt the same way. And he thought, well, you know, Finn, you're not in office anymore. Why don't we get together and pull off this amazing festival for celebrating British Columbia on BC Day? And that's exactly what we did last summer.
1: And it's grown from one festival to two this year, with both Port Moody and Coquitlam holding celebrations. What does that growth say about, I guess, not only how well the festival is organized, but how much the communities are demanding it?
0: Well, exactly, Stephen. We created Celebrate BC to bring families and make it affordable and be inclusive and celebrate community, come together and recognize the culture and all the activities and experiences that make British Columbia beautiful. And we had an amazing response last summer at Town Centre Park in Coquitlam. Almost 15,000 people came out to enjoy. And in fact, the mayor of Port Moody decided she wanted to in on that. So she came and announced that it would expand this year, this summer, in Port Moody. So that's what we've done. And it's I think just the timing is, where it's you look south of the border and there's a lot of unrest, and you just say, well, do I want to go there, or do I want to stay in my own beautiful hometown and home community and province? And that's what we found. I think that's really what people said. Well, let's go to this festival and enjoy. And so it's been a great response.
1: Both the Tsleil-Waututh and the Coquitlam First Nations are key partners in these events. And so you've made sure that Indigenous voices and culture are central to celebrate BC. At the same time, BC is a product of colonization. How does that get squared?
0: Well, I think that's exactly right. We were absolutely, that was one of the focuses when we started. We were concerned that this festival be inclusive. So we approached the Coquitlam First Nation, and they embraced us big time. They have been incredible partners in this. They have been just big supporters and have helped with not only the organizing, but the activities, the performers, and the spirit. And they've reached out to Tsleil-Waututh when we said we were going to expand into Port Moody. That's they have traditional territory at Rocky Point as a winter village, and so it was absolutely critical that we have the host nations be on board with doing this and working with the city. So both cities of Coquitlam and Port Moody have responded extremely well. And as have the communities, the builders, the community supporters, businesses have jumped on board to sponsor. We've got in-kind support as well as cash to make this a family-friendly, affordable, and inclusive festival over the BC Day long weekend.
1: And tell me about the affordable part, because that is extremely important to people right now.
0: It really is. And that is a key theme of our festival is there's no admission. So it's free to come and enjoy. All items, all food items are $10 or less. So you mentioned off the top, the blueberry pancakes, $5. You can enjoy $10 for at our BC's largest salmon, wild salmon barbecue in Coquitlam. $10 for salmon on a bun. And Stephen, I really want to thank our wild BC salmon suppliers, Organic Ocean and Aero Trading. We could not have done it without them supplying the wild salmon. And it's suppliers like that. And we had Patterson Food Group supply the buns, so many others, Sony Canada, that come in to make this affordable and allows family of four to enjoy a long weekend festival for less than $50. You have all the food trucks are going to have at least one item. It's $10 or less. So it's really an affordable option. You can come out and see musical performances, enjoy food, take in some fun activities, kids mm-hmm. zone. There's Indigenous market. There's all sorts of things for everyone to enjoy. So it's family friendly, affordable, and you'll have a lot of fun. Oh, and I can't forget to mention calling all Wiener and Corgi dog owners. We're going to have for the first time BC's Fast and Furious at Coquitlam Town Center. Come and see the Wiener and Corgi races. The dog races will be, I'm sure, a big hit this summer.
1: How can you buried the lead?
0: I know. Sorry, Stephen. I should have mentioned that. I'm just really keen to talk about how affordable this festival will be, and it's at a time where festivals are really struggling in BC. We've managed to survive, and I buried the lead to come out and see the dog festivals. Right. Enjoy a salmon on a bun and take in a performance for sure.
1: Finn, thanks so much. It's great to hear you, and have a great weekend.
0: Thanks, Stephen. Hope to see you there.
1: You take care. Bye-bye. That's Celebrate BC Committee Chair Finn Donnelly. The festivities take place tomorrow, Port Moody, and Sunday in Coquitlam.

0: Came across that song earlier this week. That is Montreal's Naomi, along with Montreal's Slim, both of them, and a song called Hershey's Kiss. And that song was released as a single just a week ago. Amy Bell with your traffic and weather.
1: And we are still seeing fairly light volume for all the major routes. One exception being southbound into the Massey Tunnel. Also getting busier on the Lougheed heading towards the Pitt River Bridge. And we have the closure eastbound, Highway 10, just east of 152nd, all the way through to 160th. And we'll get some sunshine just as soon as we get through these morning clouds.
0: Amy, thank you so much.
2: Good morning. I'm Drew Karakis. It's 17 degrees and partly cloudy in Vancouver, 17 and sunny in Victoria. A BC Supreme Court judge has struck down part of the BC government's involuntary care system and has given Victoria 6 months to fix it. As Simon Little reports, the court says the blanket forced treatment of involuntary patients is unconstitutional.
3: A legal fiction. That's what Justice Lauren Blake called BC's presumption of consent by involuntary psychiatric patients, whether they're mentally capable or not. It's the result of a case launched a decade ago by the Council of Canadians with Disabilities. The group didn't challenge BC's overall involuntary treatment system, instead targeting what's known as deemed consent. Under BC's Mental Health Act, involuntary patients either consent to treatment or they're assumed to lack the capacity, so the choice is made for them. It's also unique in Canada. The court found BC alone fails to assess patients' capacity to consent and allows the unfettered treatment of capable patients without it. Blake ruled that gives facility directors a blanket power to order any treatment for any involuntary patient in any situation, a scheme she ruled violates charter rights both to equality and to life, liberty, and security of the person. BC's Attorney General is reviewing the decision and says the system will continue uninterrupted for now. Simon Little, CBC News, Vancouver.
2: The BC Wildfire Service is warning of the possibility of extreme fire behavior this weekend. It says gusty winds are expected to move through the BC interior tomorrow. Ravi Parmar is BC's Forests Minister.
4: Throughout the long weekend, we are expecting hot and dry conditions in the southern east of our province. And given that, we are seeing our fuels dry out, which is leading to much likelihood of more wildfire starts, especially if we start to see more lightning strikes as well in the case of dry lightning.
2: The BC Wildfire Service says there are currently 127 fires burning around the province, with 49 considered out of control. It's shaping up to be a busy weekend on the BC ferries, and anyone planning a trip to the island today should be prepared for some lengthy delays. There are currently multiple sailing waits in Tawasin for travelers without reservations heading to both Swartz Bay and Duke Point. Right now, tickets are selling for the 3 p.m. departure to Swartz Bay, and if Duke Point is your destination, everything shows full until 10:45 this evening. The ferry service is advising all travelers to check its website for current conditions before heading to the terminals. WestJet and the union representing its flight attendants are continuing their contract talks as the clock ticks closer to a possible strike this weekend. A work stoppage could begin late Saturday evening Pacific time if no deal is reached. WestJet hasn't said how many flights have been canceled in anticipation of a strike or lockout. Cancellations are standard practice for airlines facing labor unrest so that aircraft and crews aren't stranded far from their home bases. Vancouver City Council has approved a rezoning application to allow the construction of a new extended-stay hotel in the Mount Pleasant neighborhood. But it will come at the expense of an existing 1960s-era apartment building. The decision will eventually displace about 40 tenants. Crystal Huba lives in Myron Manor and believes the impact will extend far beyond that building.
5: Many people are going to be displaced. Many essential workers are going to be displaced, and it does need to stop. This sets the precedent. This decision really sets a certain precedent.
2: She says residents of the apartment building have retained legal counsel and plan to keep fighting the proposed development. The city of Coquitlam is looking at the idea of a wildlife corridor on Burke Mountain as it makes plans to expand developments in that area. Andrew Merrill, the city's general manager of planning and development, says the corridor would be strictly to protect wildlife and ecosystems.
6: the intent is that this is closed off and no human access. So right now we get actually extensive problems where lots of people come to the area to photograph the bears feeding and the other wildlife. And that's, again, causing lots of public safety concerns of people there with bear cubs and bears feeding.
2: He hopes the wildlife corridor could be established as early as next year. And a Richmond man is giving back to his community as the federal government considers more cuts to English programs for newcomers. As Stephen Chua reports, he's been giving English language lessons to new Canadians and asking for nothing in return.
7: Massey Sabet has taught over 1,000 people English in Richmond since 2017, all for free.
8: It helps them to get out of their loneliness, helps them to get out of despair.
7: His efforts are all the more important as the federal government anticipates slashing $234 million in funding for settlement service providers over 3 years. In September, it will stop funding intermediate English classes for new permanent residents. Success, a nonprofit that assists immigrants, says they've had to close 2 learning centers since last year. Queenie Chu is its CEO.
9: We'll have to reduce the size for the upcoming year as well.
7: Immigration, Refugees and Citizenship Canada says funding is tied to the number of permanent residents coming to Canada, and it's prioritizing basic language training. Stephen Chua, CBC News, Richmond.
2: 8:35 now, and that's the CBC Local News.
0: Drew Carrickus, thank you so much.
2: Enjoy the weekend.
0: You enjoy the weekend as well. And we'll let Amy wrap up traffic and weather before we bid adieu.
1: Yes, it hasn't been a bad morning, though we do still have this closure eastbound Highway 10 between 150.

0: 152nd and 160th. They have opened up the left turn lane so you can head north up 152nd. And they've had to do some emergency repairs on the Lougheed Highway eastbound near Old Nudi Trunk. The westbound delay for the Pitt River Bridge seems to have leveled off. It's still heavy southbound into the Massey Tunnel. Big news has been the ferries with a 7 sailing wait to Austin and Duke Point. So only a bit of space left for the 10:45 p.m. sailing tonight. It's a 6 sailing wait to Austin to Swartz Bay. So without a reservation, you'll consider walking on or consider traveling another day. We will get into lots of sunshine after the clouds and a high anywhere from 24 to 28. Some rain tomorrow, but then the sunshine returns for Sunday.
1: Time to thank everybody who put the program together this week. Story producers Goldie Pohl, Zago Robko, Alan Regan, Ali Pitarga, and Coralie Nickars. Lawrence Watt is our studio director. Allison Cole at the controls. Kyle Davidson, our visual technician. Thanks, Kyle. Amy Bell, traffic and weather. The early edition was produced by Caroline Chan this week. Amy is off for a couple of weeks. I'm off for pretty much until September. Enjoy the rest of your summer. We'll talk to you soon.

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1: It's not a secret at this point that Marvel movies have been in a slump for a few years, but they are trying to change that. And the big Marvel reset starts this week with a brand new Spider-Man movie, Spider-Man Brand New Day. Will it work? Will fans get excited about Marvel movies again? The group chat has thoughts.
0: 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Coming up in an hour, it's Q.
2: For the Ojibwe actor Miguin Fairbrother, Little House on the Prairie was a story that once left Indigenous people out. Now he stars in the Netflix reboot, and he's helping tell a different version of that story. He'll be here to tell you why that matters.
3: This is CBC News from Vancouver. Good morning, I'm Drew Karankis. The Thompson-Nicola Regional District says there is an expanded evacuation order for properties threatened by the vast Pear Lake wildfire in the South Cariboo. The order now includes a large parcel of land near Green Lake. The TNRD says more than 1,100 properties are at risk, including those added this morning. The Pear Lake fire is currently mapped at more than 730 square kilometers, with gusty winds forecast for tomorrow. A BC Supreme Court judge has ruled parts of BC's Mental Health Act are unconstitutional. The legislation gives authorities power to order involuntary care for people with severe mental health conditions, substance use disorders, and

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1: The Commonwealth Games are headed to Glasgow, Scotland. Athletes from 74 nations and territories will compete in sports like athletics, swimming, artistic gymnastics, and wheelchair three-on-three basketball. Anything can happen when the level of competition is this high. Don't miss any of the action from July 23rd to August 2nd. 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
2: For the Ojibwe actor Miguin Fairbrother, Little House on the Prairie was a story that once left Indigenous people out. Now he stars in the Netflix reboot, and he's helping tell a different version of that story. He'll be here to tell you why that matters.
3: This is CBC News from Vancouver. Good morning, I'm Drew Karakis. An evacuation order in BC's Cariboo region has expanded. The Thompson-Nicola Regional District says more than 500 additional properties are now included in the order because of the vast Pear Lake wildfire. That fire has grown to more than 730 square kilometers, and the BC Wildfire Service has expressed concerns about the weather this weekend. It says a cold front could bring gusty winds to the region, and that could result in aggressive fire behavior. The evacuation order now covers more than 1,100 properties in an area that includes Clinton and 70 Mile House, and as of today, the north and south sides of Green Lake. It's shaping up to be a busy weekend on the BC ferries, and anyone planning a trip to the island today should be prepared for some lengthy delays. There are currently multiple sailing waits in Tawasin for travelers without reservations heading to both Swartz Bay and Duke Point. Right now, tickets are selling for the 4 p.m. departure to Swartz Bay, and if Duke Point is your destination, the website suggests you won't get on a ferry today if you have a vehicle and no reservation. The ferry service is advising all travelers to check its website for current conditions.

0: Let me take you into the Bailey house for a moment. Many, many, many, many years ago, I was growing up, and one night, you know, maybe once a week, we would be huddled on the couch as a family because we were about to watch the Bailey family's favorite TV show.
1: A wood floor, real glass windows, room for the girls and one for us.
2: Don't forget, a door that locks.
1: That too. Now if I hear wolves at night, I won't be afraid.
2: Well, we've heard them lots of times before. If you were afraid, I never knew it.
1: I was. But I won't be now.
0: That's Ma and Pa Ingalls in the original TV adaptation of Little House on the Prairie, which first aired from the mid-70s to the mid-80s. But it reran time and time and time again, and since then has busted through streaming records. So it's been a big show.

0: Good morning, it's 10:30. I'm Drew Karakas. You're listening to CBC Radio 1. The Thompson-Nicola Regional District says there's an expanded evacuation order for properties threatened by the vast Pear Lake wildfire in the South Cariboo. The order now includes large parcels of land around Green Lake. The TNRD says more than 1,100 properties are at risk, including those added this morning. The Pear Lake fire is currently mapped at more than 730 square kilometers, with gusty winds forecast for tomorrow. A BC Supreme Court judge has ruled parts of BC's Mental Health Act are unconstitutional. The legislation gives authorities power to order involuntary care for people with severe mental health conditions, substance use disorders, and brain injuries. The judge has given the province 6 months to amend the existing legislation. The ruling comes as the province seeks to increase involuntary treatment in an effort to reduce street disorder around the province. One of the two grizzly bears that's lived in an enclosure on Grouse Mountain for more than two decades has died. Grinder was euthanized today after it was determined he was suffering from an irreversible spinal condition that left his hind limbs permanently paralyzed. He was found as an orphaned cub in 2001 near Invermere and spent the rest of his life on Grouse Mountain. In the weather for Metro Vancouver and the South Coast, Environment Canada says we'll have mainly sunny skies today, temperatures between 24 and 28.
1: I'm Garvey Bailey, in for Tom Power. You're listening to Q. Do you happen to have a party story? One that just stops everyone in their tracks as you guys are all hanging out in the kitchen? My story involves musical royalty, the purple one, Prince, to be exact. And my story is about Prince greeting me for a photo shoot that I was assisting.

0: it was last year or something like that.
1: Yeah.
0: Maura, we've seen all these tributes to Glenn from all across the worlds of entertainment. Billie Eilish, you know, Bono. Like the biggest names you can think of. They're all paying tribute to Glenn Hansard. Talk to me about why you think he was, you know, so beloved by so many different people.
1: So he had a really long music career before once. He was actually in The Commitments,
0: yeah,
1: which was the movie, the 1990 yes. sensation. Yes, I love that movie.
0: Yeah.
1: He played Outspan, the out there kind of guitarist. And right. He was also, his band The Frames started in 1990. I feel like they had their big breakthrough in kind of 2001 with their album For the Birds, which was recorded in part by Steve Albini at his studio in Chicago called Electrical Audio. And I feel like, you know, he's very much a student of like his countryman Van Morrison yeah. and Bob Dylan and Leonard Cohen. And I feel like Christy said, like he brought that self to his songwriting. And it's so beautiful and precise and his lyrical turns. I mean, you know, that's Irish music. But he also has collaborated with a ton of artists. He sang at Shane McGowan's funeral. He sang Fairy Tale of New York.
0: That video is unbelievable. I watch the video
1: amazing.
0: All the time.
1: Yeah. Oh gosh. Yeah. And he's collaborated with Bruce Springsteen, with Eddie Vedder. He's somebody who I think brings that spirit of the Irish session where a bunch of people just go to a bar and play music.
0: Yeah.
1: I think he's brought that to his collaborations with these bigger artists. And like, you know, I think that that was something that people just love to see. They love to see that generosity, because there is a generosity in collaboration, right?
0: Yes.
1: And that he's, you know, that he's inspiring these huge artists also to have him on the same stage and on the same level as him, I think is a testament to the fact that his songwriting is so strong.
0: I completely, completely agree. And I also think that's a really lovely place to leave it. I really appreciate your time. Thank you guys so much for being on the show today.
2: Thanks for having us.
1: Thanks,
0: of course. Maura Johnston is a freelance music journalist in Boston. Riot 7 Play is a freelance film critic whose work shows up on CTV, CBC, and in the Globe and Mail. He was right here in studio. Christy Puchko is a film editor at Mashable in New York City. My name is Elamine Abdul Mahmoud. This show is called Commotion. We'll be back on Monday. We'll see you then.
3: Good morning. Here are your headlines from the CBC Vancouver newsroom. I'm Tarnjeet Parmar. Evacuation orders linked to the massive Pear Lake wildfire in the Caribou region have been expanded. More than 1,100 properties near Clinton and 70 Mile House are impacted. The 536 added today are on the north and south side of Green Lake. That fire is more than 732 square kilometers and is one of almost 50 burning out of control. The Independent Police Watchdog Agency has now been advised of an incident last night that claimed the life of a person in Surrey. It happened just after 11 o'clock when a Surrey police officer pulled over a vehicle on Highway 10. Police say that driver then tried to flee on foot and was hit by a passing vehicle in the eastbound lanes. Highway 10 was closed overnight for that police investigation. And several residents had to be rescued after a fire at an apartment building in New Westminster last night. Crews were called to the fire near 5th Avenue and 8th Street just after 6 p.m. Fire crews and police helped 15 residents, many of them seniors, to get to safety. Some of the seniors had to be carried down ladders by first responders. There were no serious injuries, but two officers were treated in hospital for smoke inhalation. They have since been released. Those are your headlines from the CBC Vancouver newsroom. For more news anytime, go to the website, cbc.ca/bc, or you can use the CBC News app.
4: Hey, Canada, we just dropped by to say hello from Yellowknife.

0: picks the winner. Now here's a man known for his colorful commentaries, Steve Patterson.
1: Yeah, thanks, Dan Clark. Hello, Canada. Welcome back to the debaters. And it is great to be back here in Yellowknife. Yellowknife, Canada, that's right. A town that offers no end of culinary delights. You can get good eats at the legendary Wildcat Cafe, originally built in 1937 by pioneers Willie Wiley and Smokey Stout. The Wildcat has been host to prime ministers, including Stephen Harper, who knocked his head on the slanted ceiling when he visited. True story.

0: Thank you. All right, audience, it is time to vote by applause. Who thought that Chad was entirely right in this one? Chad Anderson. Okay. All right. Picking up what he's laying down. And how many of you agreed with Brittany that every day should be a casual day? Brittany Lysing.
1: Very close. Very close.
0: Great support on either side. It's a tie. It's inconclusive. Where will you want to wear? Big hand for Chad Anderson and Brittany Lysing, everybody. Well, that's all for this week. I'm Steve Patterson saying no matter how you dress, I'd like to formally thank you for listening. I'll argue with you again soon, Canada. Good night.
2: 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This week's episode was produced by Nicole Callender, Chloe Edbrook, Dean Jenkinson, and Graham Clark. With continuity by Graham Clark, Diana Francis, and Gary Jones. 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With special thanks to Katie Ellen Humphreys, David Pride, and Emily Ferrier. 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

0: That's our gardening columnist, Bryant Minter. Thanks to our team here on the show, too, Zamir Karim, Goldie Paul, Ali Batarga, George Baker, Eric Pankratz, Kyle Davidson, Bradley Stewart, and Megan Zwick. Farewell as well to our intern, Dua Wasi. I'm Michelle Elliott. Have a great weekend.
1: They're giant, quirky, nostalgic, and beautiful. I'm Stephen Quinn. 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
3: Get ready, Canada. It's time for another edition of That's Puzzling. Host Pia Chattopadhyay competes against one familiar voice and one clever listener in a battle of brain games devised by puzzle master Peter Brown. That's Puzzling, after the news.
4: This is CBC News from Vancouver. Good afternoon, I'm Robert Zimmerman. The wildfire burning near Clinton has led to new evacuation orders. Properties around Green Lake are now being threatened. Colton Davies with the Thompson-Nicola Regional District says more than 1,100 properties are at risk, including more than 500 added this morning.
5: That includes the subdivision right on the lake, kind of the surrounding area, a bit to the south, that was on evacuation alert. Hutchison Road, Taybert Roads, the Caribou Regional District is also evacuated. The north end of Green Lake.
4: The fire is now mapped at more than 730 square kilometers. Almost 50 fires are listed as burning out of control, with more strong winds and hot, dry conditions heading into the weekend. WestJet says it has started the process of parking its Boeing 737 aircraft in anticipation of possible job action. The company says negotiations with the union representing its cabin crew have not yet resulted in an agreement, but talks continue. WestJet says it is taking measures to avoid stranding guests and aircraft. A strike or a lockout could ground hundreds of flights early Sunday morning. At least 34 people have died swimming from Morocco to the Spanish territory of Ceuta. Officials say an estimated 60,000 people entered the city. Families and young children have been sleeping on sidewalks and in parks. The CBC's Amber Giro has the details.
6: Crowds of people rushed through Spain's Carajal border crossing in Ceuta. Local officials say the number of migrants entering from Morocco is the equivalent to 70% of the city's population. Spanish Prime Minister Pedro Sanchez is blaming human smugglers for deceiving those who made the desperate swim.
7: Ceuta es una ciudad española.
6: Sanchez is in Ceuta, where he is facing pressure from opposition conservatives to stop what they call an invasion on Spanish soil. Right-wing critics across Europe are using this to support their calls for tougher migration rules. The head of Ceuta's government says the situation is absolutely unsustainable. And while about 25,000 people who made the crossing have since left, the country's armed forces have been called in to assist the now overwhelmed local police department. Today, European Commissioner Ursula von der Leyen called the situation unacceptable and says dangerous crossings must be stopped immediately. Amber Giro, CBC News, Toronto.
4: Several international governments and security agencies, including from Canada, warn of a serious security threat from North Korea. They say IT workers from that country are infiltrating organizations abroad in order to steal sensitive data and funnel their own salaries into illegal weapons programs. The government say their investigations found North Korean workers impersonated citizens of other countries to land remote jobs. U.S. President Donald Trump has announced that a deal has been reached to disarm Hamas. He says the militant group has agreed to a phased disarmament under a Palestinian administration. The CBC's Willie Lau.

0: ceasefire in place, the two sides have continued to engage in sporadic fighting. According to the UN, more than 1,000 Palestinians have been killed in Gaza since then. There are lots of questions still to be worked out, chief among them whether Israel will agree to this plan. So far, they have yet to respond. A senior U.S. official said the U.S. was confident Israel would adhere to it. Hamas has yet to officially comment on the agreement as well. Willie Lowry, CBC News, Washington.
1: And that's the CBC News from Vancouver. 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And now taking a look at the forecast for Metro Vancouver and the Fraser Valley. Lots of sunshine this afternoon with highs in the mid-20s. Periods of rain starting tonight and continuing tomorrow. We could also see some thunderstorms. Looking farther ahead, there's a slight chance of showers Sunday, but lots of sunshine Monday, Tuesday, and Wednesday, and highs in the mid-20s. Right now, it's 23 and mainly sunny.
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0: Now a look at the BC weather from Environment Canada. For the North Coast, cloudy with a chance of showers, high of 17. The Peace region today, sunny and up to 23. Boundary and Kootenay region, smoky and up to 29 degrees. In the central interior, including Prince George, cloudy with a chance of showers today, high of 23. Southern interior, including Kelowna, smoky and up to 33 degrees. And for Metro Vancouver, Greater Victoria and the Fraser Valley, mostly sunny and clear today with a high of up to 24 degrees.
1: Welcome to CBC Music Live. I'm Odario Williams. We're at Massey Hall in Toronto for part two of Oscar Peterson at 100, a Canadian celebration, a tribute to jazz piano legend Oscar Peterson. Well, here's his daughter, Celine Peterson.
2: Please welcome back Mike Downs, Mark McLean, and give a very warm welcome to Sean Nimmons on piano.
1: So Sean, along with bassist Mike Downs and drummer Mark McLean, are three of the many current Canadian jazz artists you'll hear in this show. Sean Nimmons is the grandson of the late great Canadian clarinetist and composer Phil Nimmons.
3: Hi there. Just want to say a couple quick words about this song. I know we're here to celebrate Oscar, and he's a true hero of mine and obviously a monumental figure in the worlds of jazz. He's a Canadian icon, one of the greatest Canadians of all time, in my opinion. And but I wanted to talk about this song that we're playing. It's called Noreen's Nocturne. It was written for my grandmother, Noreen. Oscar, Noreen, and my grandfather, Phil, were great friends in the 1960s. And as has been alluded to already, they were great pranksters and great jokers. And Noreen was a classical pianist. And so Oscar wrote this piece for her called Noreen's Nocturne. And as you will hear, it's very un-nocturne-like, as a bit of a challenge for her to see, you know, hey, can you, well, let's see what you do with this kind of thing. So that was back then, and this is a real honor to be able to play this piece that was part of their friendship, you know, 60 years ago. And continue the friendship between our families and continue the tradition, the rich tradition that Oscar is such a big part of here in Canada. So without further ado, this is Noreen's Nocturne.

0: That's Georgia Harmer recorded live at the Great Hall in Toronto. Hey, please join me next Friday afternoon for lots more of that concert on CBC Music Live, 2 p.m., half hour later in Newfoundland. 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I'm Odario Williams. Have a wonderful week. Till next time.
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2: I'm Amy Bell, and this is your CBC Inbox. On August 2nd, celebrate Pride with us at the 48th Annual Vancouver Pride Parade. You can also stop by the CBC tent to win some swag at the Davie Village Pride Party. 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

0: 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Like to bag it back up.
1: Bravo. That was so fun. I like the hand movements too. Does that sort of keep you centered? Does that help you kind of
2: get through the nerves too? You know, I tell people that like it's all a part of that, but yeah.
1: Okay. Carter, let us hear it.
3: All right.